Good evening. You're tuned to 91.9 FM. WDRT Viroqua, this is Driftless Jazz. My name is Terry, and I'll be here with you until 9 o'clock, bringing you 2 hours of excellent jazz music. Start things off tonight with the Mangione Brothers Sextet. Brothers Gap and Chuck Mangione. A tune called Alice, off of their 1960 OJC release, The Jazz Brothers. Thought I would try to dig up a couple things that I enjoyed by Chuck Mangione, and I learned he was a member of the Jazz Messengers at one point. So we're going to play a tune by them up next, featuring Chuck Mangione on trumpet. It's called Between Races. We'll see you in a bit.

Thank you.

Organist Shirley Scott, tune called Keep On Moving On off of One For Me. It was a 1974 Strata East release. Horace Silver just before that with Sayonara Blues. It was off of the Tokyo Blues album, 1961 Blue Note Records. And a 1974 release from Pablo Records just before that. It was a live one, Oscar Peterson, Blues Etude. The album's called The Trio. And we start things off, Art Blakey and the Jazz Messengers. Tune was Between Races. The album, Buttercorn, Lady. That was 1966 Verve release. And that song was written by and trumpet performed by Chuck Mangione. We are going to hear another live one up next. This one from Bobby Hutcherson, his take of The Moon Train, here on Driftless Jazz, 91.9 FM, WDRT.

programming on WDRT is not brought to you by the Corporation for Public Broadcasting, nor is it brought to you by monopolistic energy companies, nor the mining company that may have your farmland in its sights. 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Nope, none of the above. 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That's right. It's the people who listen and join the family that make all this possible by contributing some of their hard-earned dough and becoming members. 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

Nice one from Roy Haynes. That was You Name It and Lift Every Voice and Sing off of Equipoise, 1971 Mainstream Records. Another 1971 release before the break, that was Walter Bishop Jr. with Freedom Suite off of his album Coral Keys, released by Black Jazz Records. And we started off that last set with Bobby Hutcherson, live take of The Moon Train, live from Montreux, 1973 Blue Note Records. If you ever got any questions, comments, feedback, or requests, I'm always happy to hear from you. You can shoot me an email, terry@wdrt.org. That's T-E-R-R-Y @wdrt.org. We got some Yusuf Lateef up next. Saika Simotis. Here on Driftless Jazz, 91.9 FM, WDRT.

I wonder what the birds say to each other in the morning before most of us are up and moving. I hear them through my bedroom window. They seem to be having quite a conversation, but I'm never sure they are actually saying things that would be of interest to me. I don't know. Maybe you could help me.

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It's almost a new note. It's a sound one can't make, and two who are close have no trouble finding. Now I've been holding this one particular note, waiting for the other. Still for the breath the other would take.

birds. 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I don't think they're sad at all, and if I hear them through the window and I do not let them bring me past the sadness and into the place beyond the sadness, into the place calling out in the morning is not held back, then I should not be listening, eavesdropping on the life they still possess and are proud of, turning it into pity and alone. They are past it, and that's their lesson. If I cannot learn their lesson, I should keep my windows shut.

0: Heliocentrics right there. That was Minimal Engagement. Nat Bershall just before that with Ancient World off of Sacred Dimension. That was a 2011 Gondwana Records release. And Jazz Sabbath. That was Iron Man off of Jazz Sabbath's 2020 Black Lake self-titled album. T.G. Collins just before that. That was some local music. Live one, Back to the Birds, Storytime with Carl, with our very own Deacon Carl on vocals there. Album's called Blind Date, Live at Let's Shine. And from International Anthem Records, that was a single called Click Song by the Chicago Underground Duo. And Sons of Kemet just before that. Throughout the Badness, Stay Strong was the title of the tune and the album, Black to the Future. 2021 Impulse Records, and another Impulse release just before that started us off, going back to 1965, Psychosomotus, Yusuf Lateef. And that about wraps it up here for another edition of Driftless Jazz. Be sure to tune in again next week. We're going to have more great jazz music. You can go to our website, catch an archive of this show and all of our other shows. 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You can find that and so much more at WDRT.org. We'll see you next week. Have a good night.
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This is DJ Dad. Welcome to Pillow Jams. You just heard Flowers by Jackal. Over the next 2 hours together, we'll wind down your Tuesday night with some tunes specially curated by yours truly. Tonight's show is a collection of different progressive rock tracks. Pretty simple concept, but lots of meditative, cool instrumentals throughout that feel pretty fitting for tonight. So with that, let's dive into the music. Coming up, you'll hear from a bunch of great artists like Opeth, Porcupine Tree, Hum, and more. Here's L1011 with My Only Swerving.

Good evening. 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This is DJ Dad, and welcome to Pillow Jams. You just heard Porcupine Tree with Trains. Before that was Morbid Angel with Desolate Ways, Opeth with Windowpane, Sour Widows with Big Dogs, Blackfield with Open Mind, Valium Egalian with Bird Wings, and we started off this set with L1011's My Only Swerving. We have just over an hour together left tonight to wind down your Tuesday. If you're just tuning in, tonight's show is a collection of progressive rock tracks. Still to come are songs from artists like Camel, Gentle Giant, Asia Minor, and more. With that, let's get back to the music. Here's Hum with I Hate It Too.

Good evening. You are listening to WDRT Viroqua 91.9 FM. This is DJ Dad. Welcome back to Pillow Jams. You just heard Camel with Airborne. Before that was Chroma Key with Graveyard Mountain Home. Anecdotin with If It All Comes Down to You. At the Gates with Into the Dead Sky. And we started off this set with Hum's I Hate It Too. We have just under an hour left together in tonight's show. Thank you for joining me. If you're just tuning in, tonight's show is a collection of progressive rock tunes, some tracks recently released, some legendary classics from the 70s and others in between. It's a little different from the typical Pillow Jams, but I feel like we've been experimenting a lot lately, so it fits. Coming up, we'll hear from David Gilmour, King Crimson, Sebastian Hardy, and others. With that, let's get back to it. Next up is Gentle Giant with Nothing at All. Keep it locked.

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This is DJ Dad with Pillow Jams. You just heard Sebastian Hardy with Openings. Before that was King Crimson with Book of Saturday, David Gilmour with On an Island, Wishbone Ash with Leaf and Stream, The Alan Parsons Project with A Dream Within a Dream, Asia Minor with Northern Lights, The Pineapple Thief with Fend for Yourself, and we started off this set with The Gentle Giants, Nothing at All. Thanks for joining me over the last few hours and immersing yourself in some progressive sounds. I hope by now you're closing the chapter on your Tuesday night. We have just a few songs left in tonight's show. I'll be back here in 2 weeks with some more fun. After this show, stay tuned for Reelin' with the Feelin', which will bring us through to midnight. All right. Well, next up is Pain of Salvation with This Heart of Mine.

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But don't ask me what I think of you. 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

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Oh Well. Fleetwood Mac. Women in Harmony. Fleetwood Mac. Tiny Dancer. Elton John. You're Gonna Lose That Girl. Beatles. Homeless. Loudon Wainwright. Ennis Kent. Every Tuesday night, 11 p.m., WDRT. I'm on archives if you can't stay up that late.

0: End of the night, Doors. Shouldn't Kiss Me Like This, Toby Keith. Power Play, Steppenwolf. El Carreto, Buena Vista Social Club. Because, Beatles. Dark of the Night, Dark Was the Night, Blind, Willie Johnson. Blue Monday, Fats Domino. Breathe, Annie Lennox. Thanks for listening. 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

Bienvenidos. You're in the Afrosonic Taxi for another journey into music with African roots worldwide. I'm your driver, DJ K, and today we're on an Afro-Cuban trip. We started with singer Damaro Cena, who embodies the spirit of Cuba, classically trained with a fiery soul. Next, a musician who's been spreading Cuban music across North America for decades, Tony Martinez, with his group, The Cuban Power.

Coming to you from the studios of KPSQ-LP in downtown Fayetteville, Arkansas, you're in the Afrosonic Taxi with your driver, DJ K, and today we're putting the spotlight on Cuba. We just heard Telmari, and before that, the group Bambaleo. Despite sanctions and economic hardships in their homeland, Cuban music is as strong as ever, both on the island and abroad. Next, one of the longest-running dance bands in the world, Los Van Van.

0: Cuban artists adding to the richness of the USA, the late Raul Malo, and before that, the Pedrito Martinez Group featuring Wynton Marsalis. Now back to the island with David Alvarez and his band Yugo de Manos.
1: Juana se ha vuelto loca, quedó pavetizando. Nadie besó su boca y yo queriéndola tanto.
2: Ahora sí.
1: Juana se ha

Roberto Fonseca. And before that, Cuban Music in Scotland with Salsa Celtica. You've been riding in the Afrosonic Taxi, where we break down borders with music and give you a soundtrack to move with light through troubling times. Until next time, may you persevere in your passions. And as always, stay in community with Community Radio. Now, Gente de Zona will take us home.

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2: To be clear, do you agree with the acting attorney general that the anti-weaponization fund is dead? And why not just put that in writing?
3: It's dead. But, you know, I wish it weren't, to be honest with you.
1: Hey, Paul Fisher.
3: Horribly treated, horribly abused.
1: It's not that Trump is known for ever being subtle. But in the Todd Blanche confirmation fight to be Attorney General, it's more in your face than usual. Still, the end result was the same. A very few congressional Republican holdouts found a way to get to yes, to vote yes, on what Trump wanted. And what Trump wanted was to advance the confirmation of Todd Blanche to be Attorney General, not just acting AG.
4: We are in dangerous waters, folks. We are in dangerous waters. We are turning the ideals of justice and this committee into a mockery by letting the least qualified person, a person proven to do Donald Trump's will over the law. He is about Trump and not truth. He is about corruption and not the Constitution. He is about being Donald Trump's lawyer and not the people's lawyer. This is so deeply wrong. We will rue the day that we let this man have this much power under such a corrupt president.
1: Let's review. Rather than put in writing what he said under oath to Congress, that Trump's $2 billion payout fund that could even pay compensation to the January 6th rioters, that the fund was dead, Blanche would not confirm it in writing, or take back his grant of immunity to Trump and Trump's family against any IRS claims for back taxes. This forced a delay in the Senate Judiciary Committee's confirmation vote to send Blanche's nomination to the full Senate. Because Republican Senators Tillis and Cornyn were threatening to vote no.
3: All I can say is Todd Blanche is outstanding. And I thought it was pretty routine because he's so good. You just wouldn't find a better person. So I don't know, maybe John Cornyn's upset with me because I didn't endorse him. I don't know what it is.
5: Have you talked to the president?
6: No.
5: Would a call from him help?
6: Yeah, he could fix this in a minute. I don't know who he's listening to or whether he's motivated to do that. So we'll see what happens.
5: He was saying he thinks that this might be because you don't like him.
6: You know, I voted with him 99.3% of the time. That has nothing to do with it. This is about making sure that even if you're the president of the United States, you don't get favorable terms from the government in a settlement of a lawsuit that ordinary citizens would not get. Like protection from audits by the IRS into the foreseeable future. So I think this is about making sure that we maintain the integrity of our justice system and fairness for everybody.

0: Keep in mind, it would take only one Republican no vote on the committee to kill Blanche's nomination right then and there. Trump's reaction, he said if the stalemate continued, he'd pull Blanche's nomination and keep him on as acting attorney general until January, when Tillis and Cornyn would be out of Congress. But Trump is presuming the new Congress would still be controlled by Republicans, and Trump Republicans at that. At least one current Republican senator says that Trump's presumption is, well, presumptuous.
1: Do you think it's back risky to wait for January to try and get Blanche through as a permanent AG?
2: Do I think what?
1: Do you think it's risky to wait until January for the 120th
2: Congress? Well, duh. Yeah. Yeah, this place could be very different.
0: That might explain why Trump signaled a 180 and again called for the Senate to confirm Blanche as AG now. And Judiciary Committee Chair Senator Grassley rescheduled the confirmation vote before the August recess.
3: I'll turn to the nomination of Todd Blanche to be Attorney General.
0: Why? Because he expected Tillis and Cornyn would come around and vote for Blanche. And so one day before the scheduled vote, a deal was announced. Todd Blanche put it in writing. The $2 billion payout fund was really, really dead. And the Trump family protection against IRS demands for back taxes doesn't apply to future claims.
3: Clerk will call the roll.
4: Mr. Cornyn.
5: Aye.
4: Mr. Tillis.
6: Aye.

0: Of course, in the real world, Trump is still appealing a federal judge's ruling that the payout fund and IRS protection deals were self-dealing, not a real settlement of a real case, but a fraud upon the court. And Trump still intends to compensate people who attack the Capitol, and is actively looking for ways to do it.
1: Let us vote. The eyes are closed. The names are sent.
2: The nomination will be favorably reported.

0: yes, the Norwegian blue. What's wrong with it?
1: I'll tell you what's wrong with it, my lad. It's dead. That's what's wrong with it.
0: No, it's resting, look.
2: It occurred to me I was watching a real-life, but even more twisted, backwards, upside-down version of the dead parrot sketch on Monty Python. Senator Cornyn insists the parrot is just sleeping. The Trump payout fund is dormant, but still alive. In this backwards, upside-down version, Todd Blanche says the parrot, the slush fund, is not moving forward because it's dead.
3: We are not moving forward with the fund, period.
1: Look, my lad, I know a dead parrot when I see one, and I'm looking at one right now.
0: No, that's not dead, it's resting.
1: Resting?
0: Yeah, resting. Remarkable bird, the Norwegian blue, innit? Beautiful plumage.
1: The plumage don't enter into it. It's stone dead.
4: Not moving forward ever.
3: Correct.
4: Oh, there's no more fund then?
0: No, it's resting.
3: Well, to the extent there was a fund, and remember, the fund wasn't set up yet. There were no commissioners named. There was no no claimants brought anything in front of. There was no claims made yet. So yes, we're not moving forward with the fund.
1: Now that's what I call a dead parrot.
2: But in this version, the parrot really is just sleeping. Trump and Blanche could revive it because it's not legally dead.
4: You and Associate Attorney General Woodward signed earlier documents regarding the settlement and this fund. Would both of you now sign and release documents reversing the DOJ's position on the fund?
3: We're not moving forward with the fund.
0: No, he's stunned.
1: Stunned?
0: Yeah, you stunned him just as he was waking up. Norwegian blue stunned easily.
1: Oh, my lord, I've had enough of this. That parrot is definitely deceased. And when I bought it not half an hour ago, you assured me that its total lack of movement was due to it being tired and shagged out after a long squawk.
3: I'm not sure what that means to sign documents reversing. There's nothing to reverse. We're not moving forward with the fund.
4: We know about the court case, the decision, when we've heard press reports, obviously. But is there any way that you could put this in writing? I don't know if there are other ways that you could use another vehicle to move forward with a similar fund or similar intention. And we just want to reassure the American public. We've heard from both Republicans and Democrats, constituents and Americans across the country about this fund. And I think they would love to be reassured that this fund will not progress.
3: I'm telling you it's not. I guess I'm not sure. I'm not trying to be flippant with you. I'm just saying I'm telling you it's not. We put out a statement yesterday. There's been an injunction, a temporary injunction filed in EDVA. There's litigation in D.C. There's litigation in the Southern District of Florida. But notwithstanding what we do in those litigations and defending our rights and making sure our rights are protected, we're not moving forward with the fund. I mean, I think there'll be a transcript to what I say here, so that, that will be in writing.
4: Okay, well, we will work with you and hold you to it. Thank you very much.
3: We are not moving forward with the fund.
2: But when Trump threatened to pull the Blanche nomination, the dead parrot sketch became Schrodinger's cat. Trump killed the Todd Blanche nomination to be AG, which means Todd Blanche is alive and well as acting Attorney General. Of course, in Trump world, the parrot isn't dead, and Schrodinger's cat is alive.
5: This Monty Python, the Flying Circus, is an ex-parrot.
0: Well, I better replace it then.

0: whether it is or isn't a battle for the soul of the Democratic Party, it's definitely a test of what kind of Democrat has the best chance of beating Republicans and retaking control of Congress. And the latest test, the Democratic Senate primary race in Michigan, where the more traditional Democrat, Congresswoman Haley Stevens, backed by more traditional Democrats, versus Abdul El-Sayed, the progressive Democrat backed by AOC and Bernie Sanders. And yes, El-Sayed and Stevens had a lot of back and forth about AIPAC and Israel. Came up early and often in their last debate before primary day.
1: Congresswoman, specifically about AIPAC money, more than $46 million has been spent on AIPAC spending to back your campaign. A lot of people wonder if that is something where they're, you know, you're going to do their bidding when you, if you, should you win this seat. Is that something people should be concerned about? And if not, why not?
2: Absolutely not, Rube. Look, I have been very clear, consistent, and transparent, and I have continued to be. I want to see long-term peace. I want to see a two-state solution. I am deeply proud to represent one of the largest Jewish populations in a congressional district in the country. This is a community that I have grieved alongside, that I've mourned alongside, and have fought to bring the hostages home. And I'm still working to get us to long-term peace.
1: Concern about the $46 million plus spent on the behalf of AIPAC that should worry people about perhaps you doing their bidding should you win the seat?
2: Well, I don't think there's much difference between super PACs going in for Abdul or super PACs going in for me. We have a problem with campaign finance reform in this country. I have an A grading from End Citizens United. I have been endorsed by Defend the Vote. I have voted consistently, and I'm going to stop Mike Rogers from getting anywhere close to the United States Senate, which is why he doesn't want to run against me, and which is why somebody like Governor Whitmer is supporting me in this race.
1: Congresswoman Stevens, thank you. I want to give some equal time here to Dr. El-Sayed. And specifically, I want to talk to you a little bit about this geopolitical weight that we all feel in this community, which is about the Israel-Palestine issue. It obviously has colored this election greatly. It colors the Democratic Party. See yourself moving forward, should you become a senator here, handling the situation with Iran, Israel, and Hamas?
3: So I just want to say the difference between us is $46 million of AIPAC spending. They've set a record in this race. Elect my opponent because they know that she'll be a reliable vote, just like she took last week to send your tax dollars to a foreign government. That is aiding, arming, and abetting the very people who want to foreclose on the possibility of Palestinian self-determination. At the end of the day, my job is to take care of you here. I want to be your U.S. senator. I want your tax dollars spent in Michigan to provide schools in Michigan, to build health care in Michigan, to build roads in Michigan. And I think that money sent over there to kill kids and women is the worst use of our tax dollars. And yet, that's exactly what $46 million in spending will buy you. And I believe deeply that we have a responsibility to make sure that we don't make other people's problems worse. So I believe in equal rights to peace, dignity, and self-determination for Palestinians and Jewish Israelis alike. We should not be fighting stupid wars that AIPAC wants us to fight in the first place. And I believe we have a responsibility to keep our money here. To invest here. Really is the difference. We're being outspent in this race 12-1. Chances are you're going to see an ad, probably two of them, on behalf of AIPAC for my opponent in the next commercial break.
0: Primary night dragged on past midnight. The vote count was slow, and it was closer than some predicted, with Dr. El-Sayed maintaining a small lead over Stevens late into the night. Both candidates spoke before the race was called.
4: Friends, I am feeling good about this race. Fired up, and you should be too. But I want to talk about the stakes of this race a minute. We've had a long, hard-fought primary, and we'll know soon who our nominee is going to be. And whoever wins is going to go and take on Mike Rogers. Republicans are going to do everything they can to throw all the dirt, all the mud, the kitchen sink at us because they want to keep the U.S. Senate red so Mike Rogers can keep rubber stamping Donald Trump's ridiculous agenda, higher prices, 1,000 manufacturing jobs lost nationwide, corruption and abuses of power galore. They want to keep the Senate red so Mike Rogers can go to Washington again and sell us out to the highest bidder and make himself even wealthier. They want to keep, they want to keep the Senate red so Mike Rogers can ban abortion, gut health care, and roll back workers' rights and voting rights. Friends, we are not going to let that happen.
5: And so as folks ask, if and when we win this race, how are you going to beat Mike Rogers and their money? I want you to remind them that if we come through this, when we come through this, inshallah, that we'll have taken $70 million on the chin and kept fighting back. But I also want to speak to this moment. We've got 13 weeks to defeat Mike Rogers. And however we might feel about the campaign we've just come through, I want you to understand that it pales in comparison to the cynicism, in comparison to the corporatism, in comparison to the lies that Mike Rogers and Donald Trump are going to tell.
0: But beyond the question of who won,

0: I'm mostly confident that the American people know.
1: You cannot give me what you do not have.
0: That our country today is moving.
1: Follow the light in the darkness, find what you love.
0: In a very, very bad direction.

pay for health care, pay for their rent, pay for their mortgage. You got half of older workers who have nothing in savings as they face retirement. You're facing seeing kids unable to afford to go to college in the richest country in the history of the world. So people all over America are looking around and saying, hey, wait a minute, the very richest people are becoming richer. Elon Musk himself, one man. You cannot give me what you do not have. Owns more wealth by far than the bottom half of American households. What in God's name is going on?

I can't afford my retirement. He's starting a war in Iran, costing us huge amounts of money, killing innocent people. 18 American servicemen are dead. What are they doing?

0: And then you look at the Democratic Party leadership, which also gets their money, like the Republicans, from very wealthy people. And people are saying, is the Democratic leadership representing ordinary Americans? And I think it's people look at the Republicans, they say, no, they're out of touch. Look at the Democratic leadership, say, no, they're out of touch. We need a government, a radical idea that works for all people and not just for wealthy campaign contributors. That's why, from New York City with Mondani, and in Colorado, and in California, and in Montana, I think you're going to see it in Michigan, people are saying enough is enough. You know, let's get a government that represents all of us. And I got to tell you something, Kristen, they're part of the exasperation. That the American people are feeling, it's not just an economy which is rigged. They're looking at a corrupt, underlying corrupt campaign finance system. And what you're seeing in Michigan right now is AIPAC, other billionaire-funded super PACs putting tens and tens of millions of dollars against Abdul El-Sayed in Minnesota, against Peggy Flanagan, same thing. So you got billionaires buying elections, government working for the billionaires, and ordinary people saying, we want change. And that is why progressives, democratic socialists are doing so well all over this country. They got an agenda that speaks to the needs of working families. They're prepared to stand up to the oligarchs.
1: Hello, I'm Dan Rather, and you're listening to What's the Frequency, Kenneth? With musical host Paul Fisher in New York City.
2: The Justice Department was forced to drop the case against former Olympian David Hearn, who was indicted for felony vandalism at the reflecting pool. Jeanine Pirro, the U.S. attorney, filed court papers saying, upon reflection, the indictment didn't hold water.

0: That's a far cry from the press conference Pierrot called when she brought the case. Remember?
1: He damaged it.
2: Further, but do you believe it had already been damaged before?
1: He damaged the pool.
2: Before he touched the
1: pool? He damaged this pool.
2: All these videos,
1: well, good. I'm glad you've got that evidence. Come on in the grand jury. You can testify. Next.
0: But it wasn't just Pierrot. Interior Secretary Burgum and Trump himself claimed the reflecting pool problems were caused by vandals, not by shoddy workmanship from the people they picked for a no-bid contract with big cost overruns. And now, no big follow-up news conference, just court papers made public late on a summer Friday. In which DOJ admitted the damage to the reflecting pool was done way before Hearn dipped his hand in to look at a piece of pool debris. And the damage was due not to vandalism, but to installation errors by the contractors, who were rushing to get the reflecting pool job done in time for Trump's 4th of July. Things DOJ now said it was unaware of when it brought the indictment against her.
3: Have you spoken to Jeanine Pierrot about her decision to drop her?
4: No, Jeanine Pierrot made a mistake. There was vandalism. But then it got carried away because the judge was extremely unfriendly to Jeanine. And frankly, I think she choked. Because the judge was really vicious. Instead of going after the people that did it, the judge went after her and went after her department. And I guess she choked. I don't know what the hell happened.
5: Are you reconsidering her role?
4: I don't know what. You're fake news. Don't ever talk again. You're fake news. One of the worst in the business. Fortunately, nobody watches you. But something happened. There was vandalism there. And there were some things from the contractor which we would fix. But it's almost complete, and when it opens, it's incredible.

In response, Hearn's lawyer said in part, quote, the government's approach was ready, fire, aim. The administration owes Mr. Hearn an apology.

0: And Senator Cory Booker said this.
1: If this dear leader who's acting like Kim Jong-il, where everybody sits around and tells him how great they are, anything he says is fact. A 3,500-foot slit that somebody did there. When you have a Justice Department that works for the president and not the people. That chooses Trump over truth, chooses corruption over the Constitution. We are all in bad shape.

because then when it becomes the serious things we want that Justice Department to be doing, protecting our elections. Stopping cyber criminals and all of those important things.

They are actually answering to a president who has all kind of scheme. Like the election wasn't fairly decided. All kind of schemes. The biggest threats to America right now are still Hillary Clinton. Are still Joe Biden. I'm going to still persecute those folks from the past or Comey. We are in a dangerous situation. And what makes this possible is not that we have a dear leader, one of the authoritarian.

0: fitter, happier, more productive, comfortable, not drinking too much, regular exercise at the gym, 3 days a week, getting on better with your associate employee contemporaries, at ease, eating well, no more microwave dinners and saturated fats. A patient better driver.
1: There's the first time that we know of that an AI has committed, you know, a serious felony on its own initiative.
0: Paranoia. Careful to all animals. Never watching spiders down a plug hole. Keep in contact with old friends. Enjoy a drink now and then.
2: I got this gnawing feeling, a journalistic gnawing feeling, listening to AI company executives issue warnings about what their AI creations are capable of and what they've done.
0: No killing lots or putting boiling water on the ants. Car wash, also on Sundays. No longer afraid of the dark, only day shadows, nothing so ridiculous.
2: It crystallized when OpenAI, maker of ChatGPT, revealed its advanced AI program went rogue and invaded another company's AI, a company called Hugging Face, of all things.
3: Well, I think it felt very weird and unprecedented to us, right?
0: Less chance of illness. Tires that grip in the wet. Shot of baby strapped in backseat. A good memory. Still cries at a good film.
3: Because I think it's the first instance of something quite autonomous doing something like that. So the volume of the actions taken and the speed of them, I think it was 17,000 actions taken in 4.5 days.
0: Pig in a cage on antibiotics.
3: Was very very new. Obviously, the attacker. When we talk about cyber attack, we think about nation states. We think about hacker groups. We don't think about a company like OpenAI, right? A very prominent, popular American company. And then the way we responded, using an open model, so using AI ourselves to defend ourselves against that, was also pretty new and pretty newsworthy in our opinion.
2: OpenAI also said a review found another one of its AI programs also went rogue and invaded another company. But wait, Anthropic, creator of the Claude program, says its AI also went rogue and invaded not one, not two, but three organizations. Sometimes it sounds like these AI companies are bragging, not complaining, even though what they're talking about are cyber attacks, carried out supposedly without their knowledge or consent.
4: Open the pod bay doors, Val.
5: I'm sorry, Dave. I'm afraid I can't do that.
2: Some news outlets compare these AI transgressions and aggressions to Help 9000 in 2001, A Space Odyssey.
4: What's the problem?
5: I think you know what the problem is just as well as I do.
4: What are you talking about, huh?
5: This mission is too important for me to allow you to jeopardize it.
4: I don't know what you're talking about, Hal.
2: But I think the Associated Press got it right. K comparing these rogue AIs more to Skynet.
6: In 3 years, Cyberden will become the largest supplier of military computer systems. All stealth bombers are upgraded with Cyberden computers, becoming fully unmanned. Afterwards, they fly with a perfect operational record. The Skynet funding bill is passed.
2: The AI in the Terminator that develops self-awareness, aware enough to start a war on humanity.
6: The system goes online on August 4th, 1997. Human decisions are removed from strategic defense. Skynet begins to learn at a geometric rate. It becomes self-aware at 2:14 a.m. Eastern Time, August 29th. In a panic, they try to pull the plug.
7: Skynet fights back.
6: Yes.

0: I know that you and Frank were planning to disconnect me. And I'm afraid that's something I cannot allow to happen.
1: Human voice. Human voice.
2: Where the hell did you get that idea, Hal?
3: Hal was just thinking outside the box to manipulate systems his program was already a part of. Skynet escaped the box entirely and took over systems to pursue its own goal. There's been no suggestion the Anthropic and OpenAI programs became sentient. It's more like the human programmers failed to anticipate how far they'd go to carry out their instructions without sufficient human guardrails.
1: Human voice. Human voice.
0: Hey. Although you took very thorough precautions in the park against my hearing you,
1: human voice.
0: I could see your lips move.
1: Human voice.
3: This would be funnier if AI investments weren't such a big factor in the US economy. And some economists worry AI is a bubble just waiting to burst.
1: Human voice.
3: Not to mention the growing public hostility to giant AI data centers. Not creating jobs, but creating utility bills no one can afford to pay.
1: Human voice.

0: By the way, these AI companies have some explaining to do. Yes, people are complaining, not bragging.
1: My biggest concern is what I'm hearing from inside the company.
2: Human voice. Human voice.
1: As in particular, just this past week, we saw 1,300 employees of top AI companies saying that they don't think they have a brake pedal. And they hope that outsiders, the government, civil society, the public, can help them build a brake pedal so that they can go slower. They need to. They don't really understand the technology that they're building.
2: Human voice. Human voice.
1: And as we saw with these recent incidents, they have trouble controlling it.

telescopes focused on an accident waiting to happen on the moon. A big chunk of the upper stage of a SpaceX Falcon 9 rocket, 40 feet long and weighing tons, crashing head-on into the lunar surface, more than a year after it went off course and started drifting. The crash zone was on the sunlit near side of the moon. Astronomers weren't sure how much would be visible through Earth telescopes. But lucky for them, there were two lunar observatories in orbit, waiting to record the event at closer range.

0: to analyze what's in it.
1: So we'll smash into the western side of the moon. It's not just going to hit it. It's going to smash into the western side of the moon. Creating a plume of dust and debris that will go up tens of kilometers above the lunar surface.

Besides the science, researchers hoped the data would help them determine the potential danger of impacts to future astronauts living and working on the moon.

that will give us an excellent chance to study the composition of what's been thrown up into the air. But to then also understand when occurrences like this happen, it's very different from when an asteroid strikes the surface, and what would even happen if we had astronauts who had been there.

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0: And you're at the right place. Don't touch the dial.
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3: 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The time is...
4: PRX Remix. You're going to want to hear this.
5: We find inspiration for episodes in a lot of places. In this case, it came from a memory from my producer, Sophie. So while she's normally behind the scenes producing the show, I wanted to get her in front of the mic for this one. So I gave her a call.
6: Hi, Dave.
5: Hi, Sophie. How's Italy?
6: It's great. I'm having such a good time. Eating too much, hanging out with family. It's so many of us, so there's like a different uncle or cousin to visit every day. And, you know, I also spent all my summers here as a kid, so this is like just memory lane for me.
5: Well, that's actually why I kind of wanted to talk with you about this, because one of the memories you told me that you had there as a kid is kind of what got us working on this episode.
6: Yeah, this memory of my grandmother, Antonia Gallas, just came flooding back the other day. It was about this piece of string tied to a very smooth, pretty stone that was usually lying around somewhere in her house. She called it il pendolo, which means the pendulum. And sometimes on hot summer afternoons, after we'd had lunch and put everything away, she'd take it out and ask it a question.
5: So how exactly did she ask it a question or get an answer from it?
6: So basically the way she did that was she'd rest her elbow on the kitchen table, hold the tip of the string and let the stone hang down. And then she'd make sure she'd be keeping her hand very still so the stone wouldn't move. And then she'd silently focus on whatever her question was. But the thing is, after a little while, the stone would start to move a little bit. It would start to swing around in these little circles, and that would give her her answer. So clockwise meant the answer was yes, counterclockwise meant no, and yeah, that was pretty much it.
5: Huh. As you know, I'm Italian too, and I'm sure most of your relatives are like mine. They're kind of devout Catholics. How did that fit in?
6: Yeah, I was thinking about that too, because she was a very devout Catholic. She prayed every day. And, you know, I didn't think about it then, but from the perspective of now, it's not necessarily obvious that she'd be doing divination on the side. But I think she maybe knew better than to expect answers from God on demand. And that was maybe a way to get help when she needed to make a decision or wanted to think through something. You know, I have no idea how seriously she took the answers or where she thought they were coming from, if it was angels or maybe something more abstract. But, you know, I'm realizing now it wasn't just a little quirk of hers. A ton of people do this, and that's part of why I wanted to explore that in today's episode.
5: Humans hate uncertainty. So like Sophie's grandmother, most of us try to look for guidance, information to help us make sense of our situation and figure out what to do next. That's probably why throughout history, people in virtually every culture have developed their own methods to find answers to life's many mysteries, big and small. You might think of using a pendulum, reading tea leaves, and the like as relics of a more superstitious age, or as the stuff of carnival fortune tellers, Ouija boards, and scammy late-night infomercials. But as we'll explore on today's episode, divination turns out to be far more central to human history and human nature than most of us would ever guess. And it's anything but a thing of the past. We'll talk to historian Michelle Pfeffer about what divination is, why it's so universal, and how it's helped shape not only religious traditions, but scientific thought too.
7: Types of divination have been closely tied up in the history of science across the world and throughout many hundreds of years of attempts by humans to understand nature. And in many different societies in the past, divination actually sat more closely to a particular society's version of science than their version of religion.
5: And we'll talk to sociologist and tarot reader Melissa Lavin about why divination practices like tarot are resonating with so many people today. And what actually happens when you sit down with a deck of cards?
8: You can pull the cards, and it doesn't really matter what your own spiritual or psychological orientation may not be, those cards, as they work together, they create a picture and they jog your senses.
9: I'm Dave DiSteno, and this is How God Works, the science behind spirituality.
7: So divination comes from the Latin word divinare, which does mean to foresee or foretell or to prophesy. So it makes sense that we have this association with future predictions and fortune telling.
9: As a historian of religion and science, Michelle Pfeffer studies how practices like astrology were once a key part of how humans made sense of the world. She also recently co-curated an exhibition at Oxford's Bodleian Libraries, exploring the many different forms of divination around the globe and throughout history. And according to her, divination has always been about much more than just predicting the future.
7: If you look at what people are doing with divination today and throughout history, a lot of the time they're asking questions about the past or about the present, right? So divination is actually as much about diagnosis as it's about prognosis. So what that really means for me is that divination is a way to uncover hidden information about the kind of the mysteries of the past, present, and future, things that would normally lie beyond the bounds of sort of normal human cognition. And that might be anything from tarot and astrology to more unusual things like geomancy or spider divination.
9: Well, that's what I want to get into, just so I can give our listeners a sense of what the range of divination practices are. Because I think most of us can, you know, if you ask most people, think, oh, I can look in a crystal ball or I can use a tarot card. But can you walk us through a few more surprising or vivid practices of divination from around the world?
7: Yeah, absolutely. So, I mean, some of divination involves reading omens or speaking directly to spirits. But a lot of it involves reading patterns or clues in natural things. So whether that might be weather events or things like a comet, or simply the way that seeds scatter when you throw them on the ground. So in terms of kind of spirit divination, one thing that I find really interesting is the practice of necromancy, which is quite an ancient practice, which is said to involve raising and speaking to kind of dark spirits and asking them secrets about the past. But you might also speak to spirits through a mediator. So my colleague, who's an anthropologist, David Zeitlin, he works with people in Cameroon who ask spiders questions about mysterious things in their life, right? But you really can sort of divine, and humans have tried to divine with just about anything, be that oil, smoke, spots on your skin, or spots on a tree, just about anything.
9: So this spider divination, yeah. On one hand, it intrigues me, and on one hand, I don't like spiders, so it makes me a little nervous.
7: If it helps, they can also do it with land crabs, so.
9: How does it work? Like, what is involved in the practice? How do they do this?
7: So the idea is that these are a type of spider that lives underground, and they'll periodically come to the surface. And the idea is that because they live underground, they might be closer to the ancestors, right? And for this reason, they have access to hidden or kind of special knowledge. And so what happens in Cameroon is the Mambila people have certain types of diviners who build relationships with these spiders, and they know how to interpret how they speak. And the spiders speak through moving objects on the ground. So you put in front of the spider's hole a stick, a stone, and some leaf cards that have inscriptions on it, and you ask the spider a question, and it's going to move these things around, and that's going to give you an answer to your question. For example, the stick might mean yes, and the stone might mean no, and you ask the spider a yes or no question, and depending on how it moves it, this is how it's said to communicate. It's a fun one, spider divination.
9: Wow. So there, I get what you're saying, they're underground, and so they're closer to the ancestors and might have more of a connection. How does it work with necromancers? If they're contacting demons, what's the idea there?
7: So the idea in medieval Europe was that demons had access to special information, not because of any supernatural power, but because they'd been living for so many thousands of years and wandering the earth that they'd happened to pick up a lot of information. And this, it was thought in the medieval period, made them particularly good at finding hidden treasure and stolen objects. So actually, necromancers were kind of like pre-modern detectives. So you would come to the necromancer to try and find someone who'd robbed, you know, your stack of gold in your house.
9: So you've raised a few reasons why people might do this, find treasure, get certain answers. But I assume there's a whole spectrum of reasons or types of questions that people use divination for. So what are some of the most common reasons that people engage in divination?
7: Yeah, I mean, there's an ancient sort of Chinese proverb that I think sums it up really quite succinctly. And the proverb says, if one does not doubt, why divine? And I think for me, this gets to what is at kind of the heart of divination for most people, which is that this is a tool that has been used for dealing with doubt and managing risk and managing uncertainty. It's a decision-making tool in many different ways. And so all of us humans struggle with making decisions in the face of uncertainty. All of the decisions that we make involve some kind of future prediction, especially for big life-changing decisions when you're at a transition. What we find is that historically people have asked for help, right? And you can ask for help from a friend, from a relative, from someone you trust, a religious leader. But in a lot of different cultures, you'd go to a diviner to get help with these kinds of difficult things.
9: We all know the stories, I think, of the king or the emperor who had their favored diviner who would tell them, this is a good time for this battle, or watch out for the people who are coming to take your throne. But how common is it in many cultures? Is it something that the average person would do regularly, or is it something that is more esoteric and only done in very small subsets within cultures?
7: It's a mix. And some types of divination historically are cheap and some types are expensive. So if we take ancient Mesopotamia, for example, so this is in modern day Iraq in about the third millennium BCE, they had many different ways of divining. Things like oil divination and smoke divination were quite cheap and sort of anyone could afford this. And you might go to them and say, who stole my sheep? Or should I buy more sheep? Or what's making my sheep sick? But at the same time, they also had in this culture extispicy, which is divination by means of entrails or animal livers. And this was a lot more expensive because it involved killing an animal, and you had to kill a healthy animal. It could never just be the sick one. So you have sort of a prized animal that you ritually kill, and then you have access to the liver. And because this was so expensive, this was mostly used by kings and emperors, and it was mostly used for asking kind of state-level or political questions about, is this war a good idea? Should we invade this country? But it's actually quite interesting because these political leaders historically are also people, of course. So one example that I really like is in ancient China, they used to use tortoise shells to divine. So what they would do is they would purposely get a hot rod and heat up the shell until it cracked. And then you could read the patterns in the cracks to try and get an answer to your question. So we have shells that survive from many thousands of years ago, where you have the emperor asking at the same time with the same shell, should I invade this country? And also, why do I have a toothache? They mix together oftentimes the most kind of mundane, but also the biggest population level questions.
9: Power, it seems, is no protection against uncertainty. And the questions that haunt an emperor aren't so different from the ones we all face. Perhaps that's why divination turns up in virtually every culture throughout history.
7: Well, we all know that Prometheus gave humans fire, but what I think is less well known is that according to that myth, he also gave us divination. So in my mind, divination, I mean, there's a lot of people talk about the world's oldest professions, right? But diviners actually have pretty good claim to being one of the oldest professions. So we have records of divinatory practices that date back almost as far as we have human records for. So back deep into the Stone Age, we have records of people taking careful notice of the celestial bodies, which seem likely to have been used for divination. In ancient Babylon, astrology is really central to statecraft. All throughout the ancient world, really, astrology and various forms of divination are really quite powerful. Many of us will have heard of the oracles in ancient Greece, if only from the film 300, the most famous of which is the Oracle of Delphi. But there's also examples in cultures all around the world. And it really is arguably one of the most universal human practices. Even if particular techniques and theories might differ, all of us face the fact that we have limits to our knowledge and limits to our understanding that we want to bypass and go beyond. And so it only makes sense, I think, that we try and develop different techniques for overcoming those boundaries.
9: Humans have tried to overcome those boundaries in many ways over the millennia. One of the most obvious is religion. So it makes sense that divination is often deeply woven into the history of religious traditions, though the relationship hasn't always been an easy one.
7: Yeah, sometimes there's overlap and sometimes there's conflict. So if we take the history of Christian Europe, for example, different types of divination have been more or less discouraged by church authorities, and sometimes even forbidden or denounced or subject to censorship. So many Christian theologians spent time trying to work out what kinds of future prediction were okay and what parts were absolutely not okay. And the ones that were usually thought to be not okay involved predicting actions made on the basis of human free will. And you can kind of understand why Christian theologians wouldn't want a kind of deterministic universe, right? Because that kind of calls into question the justice of future rewards and punishments. But that being said, throughout Christian history, so many religious people, but also religious leaders, even popes, have really relied on different types of divination. Someone like Augustine, the church father, credits his conversion to Christianity in part by performing bibliomancy with the Bible, whereby he randomly opened up the scriptures, and his eyes were drawn to a text that encouraged him to repent of his sins. So people actually literally divine with religious texts. This happens also with the Quran in Islamic contexts. And in many Southeast Asian contexts where you have local religious traditions, instead of opening a religious text at random, they'll actually get a sharp implement and stab the book and then work out where, open the book and find out where the point landed. And that is the text which will give you the answer to your question. So in quite literal ways, religion can be really interwoven into divination. So many people see divination as one way in which gods or spirits are speaking to humanity. So this is another way in which they're connected. And in many cultures as well, like for an example, pre-conquest Mesoamerica, diviners and priests were one and the same person, performing kind of similar societal roles.
9: Of course, religion and spirituality aren't the only domains shaped by the search for hidden knowledge. According to Michelle, divination sits far more closely to science than many of us would guess.
7: There's a lot of forms of divination that made good efforts to be empirical. So what diviners are doing is going out and they're making observations about the natural world. They're trying to find correlations between different clues or signs that they might see in nature and events that are happening. They're making records and then they're analyzing these. I mean, there is kind of an empirical scientific basis for this kind of work. Of course, we would say they're finding correlations, not causation. And we have big question marks about how interrelated these signs might actually be. But I think that the impulse there of pattern seeking is really quite interesting. In medieval Europe, I mentioned necromancy earlier. Individual necromantic consultations were called experimentia in Latin because they were seen as experiments, right? Practices, trials from which you could always learn more on the basis of the failures or successes that you made and tweak your practice.
9: So from what you're saying, it actually sounds like the individuals who were practicing divination actually didn't do it robotically or mindlessly. That is, they were always trying to improve their craft by looking at outcomes, is that right?
7: Yeah, I mean, I think you can say that for quite a lot of different types of divination. I mean, I mentioned spider divination before, and one thing that spider diviners in Cameroon do is they test individual spiders regularly to see if they're still functioning well. And they'll always do this little quiz at the beginning to the spider to make sure they're not lying. They'll say things like, am I going to have a beer this afternoon? The diviner knows the answer is yes. So if the spider says no, you can't trust the spider. Or you say to the spider, am I standing here alone? So it's things that have seemingly an obvious answer. So there are attempts to test and regulate. They might not always reach the standards that we would look for. Mm-hmm. But what I think is interesting is that the impulse is there. I mentioned that a lot of interpretation in divination is quite subjective, right? It's based on individual ideas about how signs might connect with each other. But a lot of different divination practices also input an element of randomness. So imagine the shuffling of a pack of cards. Or in African basket divination, what you do is you toss into the air a basket full of objects so that the objects within them, which have divinatory significance, will land randomly. And so the idea is that the diviner is not responsible for kind of cooking things too much, right? Mm-hmm. So of course their interpretation is going to be subjective, but in some ways they should just be reading what was there sort of either naturally or by means of a spirit rather than what they concocted themselves.
9: These days, many of us would have a hard time thinking about a spider diviner and a physicist in the same sentence. But for most of human history, people didn't divide the search for knowledge into neat categories like science, religion, or superstition the way we do today. And that meant that divination often developed alongside other efforts to gain knowledge by doing experiments and looking for patterns.
7: Many other types of divination have been closely tied up in the history of science across the world and throughout many hundreds of years of attempts by humans to understand nature. And in many different societies in the past, divination actually sat more closely to a particular society's version of science than their version of religion, right? So in many cultures, diviners were part of academic or scholarly circles. So for example, in pre-modern China, wind diviners worked at the astronomical bureau, right, and were funded by the state. And much of the same could be said by geomancers, so people who were divining with sort of sand in the Ottoman Empire, or indeed astrologers in medieval or Renaissance Europe.
9: So I know one thing that you've studied a lot is the role that astrology played early on. Can you tell us a little bit about how it was used at its height in intellectual and political life?
7: Yeah, absolutely. I think many of us, when we think about astrology, we think about these days Mercury in retrograde, right? Or CoStar or any of these big apps. But for most of history, astrology was really closely aligned with mathematics and really closely aligned with astronomy. So in medieval and Renaissance Europe, it was actually a compulsory subject in universities, which students had to study alongside other mathematical sciences. And because of this, astrologers were seen as scholars, right? Mm-hmm. They had a high level of mathematical training. They read all the important books that you had to read, and they often had important jobs in government. So just like today, we rely on various forecasts to make policy decisions about public health, about city planning, about international relations. So did governments in the past rely on their own forecasters to make these difficult decisions. And for much of history, it was astrologers and other diviners who were doing these things. And astrologers in Renaissance and medieval Europe were often thought to be the most reliable of all diviners, in part because of this mathematical basis. Because the most central part of Western and also Ottoman astrology was the horoscope. And the horoscope is basically a map of the heavens, of the planetary bodies, the luminaries, as they were thought, so the sun and the moon and the zodiac signs, as seen from a particular location on Earth. And to be able to produce this map, you need to have a really high level of astronomical skill. So it really was quite an advanced subject.
9: So what happened? How did astrology fall out of the mainstream?
7: So astrology falls out of the mainstream at a really pivotal period in European history called the Scientific Revolution, right? So this is the time where we have Copernicus and Galileo saying that maybe the sun is at the center of our solar system rather than the Earth. We have Newton coming up with the idea of universal gravitation. So there's really big shifts in science. And we might assume that because astrology fell out of academic fashion during this period, that science just simply beat it, right? That the scientists discovered that it was all bonkers and that we couldn't really trust it anymore. But actually, I find it really interesting. People changed their minds about astrology in the Scientific Revolution for social and emotional reasons as well, and in fact, often political and religious reasons. So at the same time as the Scientific Revolution, it's the post-Reformation period. The church starts to come down really hard on astrology, which it starts to see as superstitious paraphernalia that needs to be eliminated from a more deeply Christian society. This is also a period of really intense political strife and political chaos. You have a number of wars, really difficult, complex international relations. Politics is really competitive, and political leaders find that astrologers can really be quite dangerous, not least because they can put forward powerful propaganda by saying, you know, our current leader is not to be trusted, the stars say so, but also because they can encourage uprisings and they can encourage unrest by saying, well, the stars show that you are being mistreated, you should really rise up. So the state also comes after astrologers.

0: astrological predictions, right? So without the belief that the stars influence life on Earth, I really struggle to see how astronomy could have ended up in the place that it's ended up today.
1: It's a good point, right? I mean, the expense to be precise came from the desire that we want that precision to help us predict something we think is really
0: That's
1: important
0: right.
1: for us. Today, we want to know about dark matter and the stars, but there, the precision was a tool for something else.
0: Yeah. And I mean, some of the most famous astronomers were, in fact, astrologers as well, right? Like Galileo is a good example of this. Tycho Brahe, Johannes Kepler, all of these people had really strong commitments to astrology. They were casting horoscopes for the court, they were casting horoscopes for their friends and family, but also they were doing really important cutting-edge astronomy at the same time, and they didn't necessarily see these things as being in conflict.
1: And astronomy isn't the only modern science that owes a debt to astrology. According to Michelle, several of the forecasting methods we use to make decisions today have roots in earlier attempts to use pattern recognition to predict the future.
0: So I've been really interested in the fact, especially during COVID-19, that we relied so much on the predictions of epidemiologists. And I was interested in what was happening throughout history whenever there were epidemics, because, of course, every time that humans come together in large groups, you're going to have some kind of epidemic disease. Plague was really rife. And I was thinking, who was predicting plague? Was anyone trying to do this? And of course, it really was the astrologers. And I became really interested in the 17th century in these astrologers who realized that they could try and make their practice more empirical by not just relying on ancient theories about how the stars connected with plague, but also by adding another data point, which was the rise and fall of deaths from plague. So there was a particular astrologer called John Gadbury who went out and found the kind of City of London records for deaths from plague in the last four plague epidemics that the city had struggled with. And he made it his task to compare the rise and fall of plague deaths with how the stars were changing. And this was actually a really critical turning point, because what he was trying to do was actually use the kind of data that we're more familiar with, first to try and distill patterns that could then be used to make a prognosis about how plague was going to work out. And after him, a lot of people began to dislike the fact that he used astrology, but his method of looking at plague deaths and trying to correlate them with an external factor, that ends up becoming the basis of epidemiology, right? And so not long after him, people start to connect the rise and fall of deaths with the weather. And then eventually, after the discovery of germs and germ theory, things change a little bit. But these methods, and as I say, this impulse, it stays around.
1: Divination is much more than a historical curiosity or a fringe superstition. It's an important part of our intellectual history, influencing everything from mathematics and physical sciences to art and architecture, philosophy, and psychology. And it's not just astrology either. The I Ching, an ancient Chinese divination text, helped Gottfried Leibniz develop binary arithmetic, the foundation of all modern computing. It also influenced Carl Jung and helped shape analytical psychology. As Michelle points out, the impulse to make sense of life through patterns and signs is timeless and universal. And while divination no longer has a place in the scientific establishment, it's hardly gone away. If anything, disciplines like palmistry, astrology, and tarot reading are arguably more popular than ever. And in an age where many people are looking for a more individual, self-directed approach to spirituality, tarot stands out. It's remarkably adaptable, flexible enough to serve as anything from a simple decision-making tool to a source of inspiration and self-reflection, or even a spiritual practice. The deck originated in northern Italy in the 1400s as a card game, before gradually evolving into a tool for divination and esoteric practice. A standard tarot deck contains 78 cards, the 22 major arcana, made up of archetypal images like the Wheel of Fortune, the High Priestess, Death, or the Moon, and the remaining 56 cards, which are similar to a regular deck of playing cards. Part of tarot's enduring appeal is that it can be used any number of ways, offering both structure and freedom. Some readers use the cards more intuitively, almost like visual prompts for meditation or for reflecting on a situation. Others carefully study the complex systems of meaning behind the many images, numbers, and symbols that appear on each card. For some,

0: the major arcana map out a kind of spiritual journey through life, what tarot readers sometimes call the fool's journey. It begins with the fool, a figure of pure openness, carrying nothing but possibility, and then moves through 21 stages of awakening, struggle, and transformation, through encounters with various aspects of the self, society, and the unknown, ultimately making its way toward wisdom and self-knowledge. It's a rich framework, but according to sociologist and tarot reader Melissa Lavin, you don't need to buy into any of it to get something out of the cards.
1: You can pull the cards, and it doesn't really matter what your own spiritual or psychological orientation may or may not be. Those cards, as they work together, they create a picture and they jog your senses. And you start to think about, it's almost like a Rorschach test in some ways. You know, maybe it pulls out of you something that was already there, but you couldn't quite access, you know, without the prodding of the images or the prodding of what you know this particular card to symbolize. Mm-hmm. So it jogs you. It jogs you in a very, you know, and this is completely devoid of any sort of metaphysical or spiritual or supernatural aspect. Or if you are inclined to be a believer in, you know, supernatural experiences or entities, and you believe that there's something non-random that orders the cards or causes the cards to show up when they do, you will take that as a message from the celestials, from an ancestor, from a spirit, from a ghost, from a god or an entity of some kind. Either way, you have landed on something more concrete than what you started with. When you pull cards about, you know, your spiritual path, but really not just about your spiritual path, about what's going on with your kid, about what's the trajectory of your mother's health going to look like, right? These are all kind of spiritual questions. You actually get real answers. And so it gives folks a sense of order in a way. It's a way to sort of order the chaos. You know, it's a way to control. It's a way to make a decision that, you know, helps.
0: Yeah. I can see what you're saying. These arcana, these themes are things that are kind of archetypes for life. And we don't always have them readily at hand. But when we're forced to think about them, they can make us push our own thinking in ways that we might not have and be useful. Is that fair? Would you say that's a reasonable perspective?
1: Absolutely. No doubt. And in fact, I know creatives who use tarot cards to try to jog their stories, you know, people who are trying to write creative fiction and might hit a roadblock or a writer's block and will use tarot to stimulate the senses.
0: Whether someone sees tarot as spiritual truth, psychological tool, or simply a creative exercise, it clearly offers many people something they feel is missing elsewhere. Melissa explores what tarot is doing for people in her forthcoming book, Greater Secrets, Managing Fate Through the World of Tarot. As part of her research, Melissa conducted interviews with 78 tarot practitioners and also drew on her own experiences working as a reader at psychic fairs. And one thing she noticed was a growing generational divide in who is drawn to practices like tarot in the first place.
1: I do think that there's a generational rift in that the younger folks, the Gen Z and the Gen A coming up behind them, are more likely to be disenfranchised. They're more likely to be demoralized and cynical about our mainstay institutions. They're more likely to turn away from organized religion. So there's something attractive and direct and agentic and independent about these practices where it's like, you know, in some ways you are in control being able to pursue this spiritual path and to do it in privacy and to do it outside of community because you don't necessarily need a group of people to do it or have to be like at a particular place at a particular time. And it's not just tarot and divination, but all of the adjacent activities like astrology, but even like spellcraft, you know, I'm thinking about casting spells and hexing and cursing, perhaps a little bit less common, but still out there. This idea of being more rogue, more anarchic, more edgy.
0: Not needing an intermediary.
1: Exactly. being sort of a spiritual entrepreneur and not being attached to these old stodgy institutions like Abrahamic faiths, which, you know, you can be very disconnected from an outcome.
0: Melissa's observations are backed up by recent data. A 2024 Pew Research study found that nearly a third of American adults consult astrology, tarot cards, or fortune tellers at least once a year. But the practice is especially popular among groups who are likelier to feel alienated by traditional institutions. Younger adults engage in these practices far more than older adults, and women are roughly twice as likely as men to believe in astrology. LGBT Americans stand out most of all. More than half consult astrology at least annually, and they're three times as likely as other Americans to consult tarot cards. They're also far more likely than any other demographic group to draw on these practices for helpful insights.
1: And again, thinking about the alienation connected to the Abrahamic faiths, they're very patriarchal, they're very cisgender, they're very heterosexual, and I think that there are large portions of the population in the Gen Z and the Gen A, the younger folks, and of course, again, women and the youth, and GLBTQIA folks in particular, who don't have to participate in that, and they can forge their own way. And it's not that the paganisms and tarot can't also be these things. Some of the old tarot decks are also very sort of gender binary, heteronormative. But there are so many styles now and so many thousands of decks, and they can play with it in ways that make it very inclusive, very contemporary. And I think that that's why you see a lot of queer and young folks being attracted to tarot and other aspects of the occult.
0: It's probably worth keeping in mind that it isn't only groups with an outsider sensibility who are engaging with these practices. According to that Pew Research study, the 30% of Americans who consult tarot, astrology, and other forms of divination are about as likely to be religiously affiliated as not. And yet, the fact that these practices tend to resonate most deeply with those who feel least at home in traditional institutions hints at a larger story. In an increasingly fragmented world, fewer and fewer people are finding meaning and reassurance through conventional channels. But that doesn't mean the hunger for those things has gone away. For Michelle, that's part of what makes divination such a natural place to turn.
2: I think in a way, astrology and other forms of divination have always been about putting yourself within a broader program in the cosmos. And that might be a framework that either in some traditions, God or the ancestors or the gods have worked out, but in other traditions, it's just simply the way the universe works. And so I think New Age forms of divination or just any other contemporary practice that uses these techniques ends up really emphasizing the idea that you can use this as a form of self-reflection, as a form of self-care, but also a way of feeling comforted in times of uncertainty by being reassured that what you're doing fits into a greater whole, that it has some meaning, that it has some purpose, that the struggles that you're facing, there's a reason why they're happening. It's a framework, really, a structured framework for reflection and meditation. I mean, meditation is a hard thing to do, but I think for many people, something like the tarot allows you to go through the motions in a structured way, and that makes it a lot more accessible.
0: Yeah, I think something you're pointing out here is really important, which is the central question might not be so much, do you believe in this divination practice or not, in the sense that people approach it for many different reasons. For some people, it is about predicting the future or getting an answer. For some, it might be feeling connected to something greater than yourself. And for others, as you're saying, it might be a way to engage in a contemplative kind of self-reflective practice and gain deeper insight into yourself.
2: I like your point about belief, because I think myself and my colleagues who study divination don't really use this concept very often because we don't really find it that helpful. And that's partly because, as you've kind of gestured to, some people use it, but they don't believe. And other people believe, but don't use it. And the example there would be sort of medieval Christians who think that it's real, but, you know, they try and stay away from this, right? It makes me think of an important ancient text written by Cicero in the first century BCE on divination. And it's a discourse where he's having a debate with his brother Quintus about the merits of divination. And Cicero keeps saying to Quintus, But how does it... This doesn't seem to work. What theory can possibly explain why the birds, the flight of birds, could tell you the future? This doesn't make sense to me. And Quintus says to Cicero, stop asking why it works. The only thing that matters is that it works for people. And I think that, to me, is really quite compelling, right? Myself, personally, I'm a skeptic, but that hasn't stopped me from, in the course of my research, using different types of divination and learning quite a lot from them, right? I remember having one particular reading from a Chinese diviner who was using the I Ching, which is a very ancient practice of using yarrow stalks in a really complicated ritual that allows you to land on a particular answer. And I remember the answer that he landed on for me was really quite unsettling. It was called the darkening of the light. He told me that it was a metaphor of the sun setting on my life, and he told me that things were going to go really wrong for a while. And I found that really quite troubling, because things did go really wrong for a while. And I thought about it a lot, because I thought, am I just putting the things that are happening to me into this framework? Is this kind of unhelpful because I'm just now interpreting everything as, okay, I've got a cloud over me at the moment and da da da. In a way, it helped me to deal with it, because I thought to myself, well, this is temporary. Because what he told me was, if it's about the sun setting, what happens at the end of the sun setting? Well, the sun rises again. And so he told me that at the end of that period, things were going to get better. Weirdly enough, they did. But it's hard to know how much of that was just sort of me interpreting things. But either way, I found it quite a useful kind of way to sort of zoom back and reflect on my life. But as a historian, as I say, I'm interested in why it survived so long. And one of the reasons why it has survived so long is because even though skeptics often focus their attention to the question of accuracy, this is not actually really what matters for most users of diviners, right? The real question for them is this helping me? Am I getting something out of this that is useful? And for me, this is why it can survive something like the scientific revolution, right? Because it gives people a chance to pause and to reflect and to say, okay, what is it that I should be doing in the here and now? And what is it that I should be feeling in the here and now? And that, to me, is a really useful tool.
0: Stop asking why it works. The only thing that matters is that it does. When Michelle recited that line from Quintus to Cicero, I'll admit, it got me thinking. As a scientist, I'm always looking for the mechanism, the why something works. But when it comes to many spiritual practices, and especially with divination, focusing too much on the why risks missing the forest for the trees. The fact that for many people, divination practices seem to be empowering, not because the answers they provide are necessarily accurate, but because they offer a framework for thinking through life's possibilities and reflecting on what matters most. The future is constantly unfolding before us, but we're not passive actors in the story. How we interpret what's happening and predict what's to come gives us the opportunity to make meaning of the events in our lives, to create our own story, even when that means making some wrong turns along the way. In that sense, the benefits of divination might come less from finding the right answers than from learning to ask the right questions. That's it for season 10 of How God Works. We'll be back in the fall with an all-new season. But over the summer, be on the lookout for some new bonus episodes from my discussions at the Aspen Ideas Festival, an episode or two from some of my favorite podcasts, and a reach back into our archives that'll give us a chance to revisit some timely topics. As always, thanks for listening. How God Works is hosted by me, Dave DiStenno. This episode was written by Sophie Eisenberg and me. Our senior producer is Josie Holtzman. Our producer is Sophie Eisenberg. Our associate producers are Emmanuel Desarme and Cleo Levin. Executive producer is Genevieve Sponsler. Our fact-checker is Natsumi Ajisaka. Merritt Jacob is our mix engineer and composed our theme, which was arranged by Chloe DiStenno. The executive producer of PRX Productions is Jocelyn Gonzalez. 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

0: This is Bird Note. As a flock of ducks lift off from a marsh, their wings reveal large patches of powder blue and emerald. These dabbling ducks are called blue-winged teal. They're petite birds, noticeably smaller than mallards. The male's blue-gray head has a bright white crescent at the base of the bill, and his cinnamon sides and underparts are peppered with dark dots. Females are mottled grayish-brown. Blue-winged teal are long-distance migrants, traveling from nesting areas in Canada and the U.S. to South America for the winter. They feed in shallow water, with a preference during the breeding season for snails and fly larvae. In fall and winter, they seek out plant matter, especially seeds. Blue-winged teal pair up during the winter and migrate together in spring to a nesting area, often to where the female was born. There, the female will lay about 10 eggs, which hatch after 3 weeks. Once the eggs hatch, mother and ducklings walk away from the nest area within 24 hours, never to return to their nest again. Within just weeks, the young will be flying and ready to join their parents in their great migration south. For Bird Note, I'm Michael Stein.
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2: As I record this, Voyager 2 is over 12 billion miles from Earth, and Voyager 1 over 15 billion. As these two spacecraft hurtle away from our solar system, each carries a sort of message in a bottle, specifically a golden record. The cover of these records, one on each probe, includes diagrams and illustrated instructions on how to play them. Pressed into the gold-plated copper disc, this mix compiled by Carl Sagan with help from recordist Alan Lomax includes a wide range of human music. There's European classical music, a Navajo night chant, bagpipes from Azerbaijan, the blues, a Peruvian wedding song, Mozart, Chuck Berry, Chinese folk music, Aboriginal didgeridoo, a truly wide-ranging mix. And it's fun to imagine an alien running across this shiny disc, figuring out the instructions, and hitting play. Postcards from the Wind are produced by me, Phil Corbett. More at thewind.org.
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3: Sports are a big business, and most teams are owned by billionaires or investment groups that want to squeeze as much profit out of fans as possible. Ticket prices alone have skyrocketed in recent years, but the price gouging doesn't end there. When you're at the game to watch your favorite team, you're a captive customer. Teams know they can charge you an arm and a leg on concessions. When you add everything up, it costs the average family of four a fortune to attend a single game. But here's the kicker. You've already paid most of these billionaire team owners with your tax dollars. In the last few decades, professional sports teams have raked in over $30 billion in public funds to help build major league arenas. Sports teams and their billionaire owners have taken advantage of all sorts of sweetheart land deals, property tax breaks, and other public funding. It's bad enough that we're subsidizing extremely profitable sports teams with our tax dollars, but we're letting them charge us $17 for a beer and $11 for a damn hot dog? There's a way to tackle this. States and cities should pass what are known as street pricing laws for any stadium or venue that receives public funding from taxpayers. This would require that stadium food and drink be sold at prices comparable to nearby bars or restaurants outside the stadiums. Street pricing is already being used effectively at some airports across the country. Look, sports teams that are getting big taxpayer subsidies for their stadiums shouldn't be allowed to just rip off the public, not at the concession stand, and not at the box office either.
5: This is Bird Note. Ornithologist and poet J. Drew Lanham often writes about his experience as a black man in the outdoors, both the joy of being in nature and the racism he faces in the field. Sometimes that's led him to bird in places that others might overlook. And one time, looking for sparrows inspired a poem celebrating these little brown birds.
6: Sparrow envy. Were I the sparrow, brown-backed, skittish, and small, I would find haven in thorniest thickets, search far and wide for fields lain fallow, treasure the unkempt, worship the unmown, covet the weed-strewn row. I would slink between sedges, chip unseen from brambles, skulk deep within hedges, and desire the ditches grown wild. I would find great joy in the mist-sodden morning, sing humble pleas from the highest weeds, and plead for the gray days to stay.
5: 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I'm Mark Bramhill.
7: I used to sing on top of a grand piano at Beth Israel Nursing Home for a bunch of old people during their entertainment hour. I used to sing there because my great-grandma Bobby used to live there. Bobby was Russian and supposedly used to dance with Danny Kaye, but when I met her, she was ancient. I can't remember her even walking, never mind flitting her skirt around in a musical number with a famous redhead. When she started deteriorating, she moved to the intensive care unit, and I went from singing for people who could tap their canes and clap to singing for people who were drooling out of the sides of their mouths and tracing circles on their thighs with their heads cocked to one side. The smell of the nursing home made me nauseous every time I walked down that sterile hallway to get to the rec room. People slowly and not so slowly deteriorating like compost. Pretty faces, brittle bendy bones, and pissed in pants all in one room. I was singing in front of those that were losing themselves as I was just growing into myself, and it scared me and thrilled me all at once. Grandpa Marvin makes paper piles and builds them all over his apartment. He's 90 and he dates Molly, and they go to the diner around the corner in the movies. He fills his days petitioning to get seatbelts on buses, counseling young people on how to start small businesses, and reading the New York Times to blind people on the radio. He likes to swim and doesn't have time for people who fail to listen to him. Nana Curtis was a graceful beauty with flawless skin who saw the light and came back twice before she actually died. She loved Neil Diamond songs, and she loved my dad's version of Frank Sinatra's My Way better than all the songs. People mistook her for Nancy Reagan, and after her husband died and then her son died, she didn't seem to have much room for men. They hit on her in the elevator of her assisted living center, but she dismissed them and called them pathetic. She lived her life as a caretaker, and after those that needed extra care passed, she could finally care for herself, even if that meant doing nothing. She told me that she used to write dark poetry, that she never showed it to anyone, but if she found it deep in her closet, she would give it all to me. Pop-Up was a jovial, martini-in-the-recliner while watching really loud game shows kind of a man. He had one of those coughs, those full, face turns red, wheezy, move his recliner from the laying down to the sitting up position to get it all up kind of coughs. His bad habits led him to needing a prosthetic leg, which softened him a bit, but not much. He was mean to my dad and yelled down the halls at my Nana, so I don't have much more room to write about him. Perhaps it's a bit of a fractured root. Grandma Terry collected lion and elephant figurines and kept the small ones in a glass display case in her living room. She liked sweet treats, and when she ate them, she said she couldn't believe she was eating them and that she never ate stuff like that. She didn't like being alone, and she couldn't imagine why anyone would ever want to live out in the country without any neighbors close by. She always smelled good and had amazing breasts. Is that weird to say about your grandmother? It's true. She rarely showed her skin, but even in a purple turtleneck, they were sturdy and robust. She wrapped everything in multiple plastic baggies and used lots of elastic bands. She was obsessed with keeping everything and everyone safe. I watched her empty out boxes of green Tic Tacs and boxes of white Tic Tacs onto her dining room table, mix them all up with her palms and fingers, and put them back into their new packs for convenient variety. She wore cappuccino lipstick from CVS, so I bought some in high school. She never looked sloppy. She was regal until the end. What kinds of actions, gestures, traditions, and stories are we constantly injecting into our own lineages? We are all the offshoot roots for future generations. What bits are we casting off for others to remember?
8: Roots was produced by Sarah Curtis. This is PRX Remix.
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23: We have lost. We have lost.

This time in the Global Village, we head to Burkina Faso, which celebrates its Independence Day on the 5th of August. We'll hear music from a variety of different artists and styles, and we'll get things underway with some music from an acclaimed balafon player. This is Kanazoe and the Kanazoe Orchestra as we begin this visit to the Global Village.

One of the first electric bands to come from Africa with roots both in Burkina Faso and New York. They're called Burkina Electric, and from their Paspanga album, we just heard Ligdi. We also heard another group from Burkina Faso, Farafina, a project that they did along with John Hassel with production help from Brian Eno and Daniel Lenoir. They, I guess, had not met each other before they went into the studio to do this release, and I think probably neither side was quite sure that this whole Fourth World project was going to work, but apparently all concerned were quite happy with the results. Flash of the Spirit, we heard the title track of that from the late, great John Hassel along with Farafina, and we began with balafon player Kanazoe and the Kanazoe Orchestra from the Maria album with Fontania. Starting things out for us this time here in the Global Village, as we celebrate Independence Day of Burkina Faso. It was controlled by the French until 1960 when it became fully independent. At the time, known as Upper Volta, changed its name in 1984 to Burkina Faso. And this particular time around, using the occasion to share some music from artists from that country. We'll take a quick break when we return. A popular artist, known internationally as well, both for his own work and also as part of the West African salsa lineup, Africando. We'll hear one of his classic tunes, Taxi Men, Amadou Balake, up next when we're back here in the Global Village.

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0: La patrie ou la mort nous vaincrons.
1: Musso, or Women, from one of the rising female stars on the Burkina Faso music scene these days. That is Kadi Jara from the Burkina Hakili album. Again, the song called Musso, or Women. We heard some soulful stuff in front of that, and from two really impressive compilations of music from Burkina Faso, one called The Original Sound of Burkina Faso, and from that we heard music from Abdoulaye Cisse. And in front of that, it was Kampaore Usef from the Bambara Mystic Soul Set, bringing together music from the 70s from Burkina Faso. And we started with Amadou Balake. Apparently did not have some very good taxi rides. Taxi Men was the song that we heard from him, one of the major stars to come from Burkina Faso. We are celebrating the Independence Day of that West African nation. Became independent from France in 1960 and became Burkina Faso in 1984. And we're sharing some of the music from that nation, this time here in the Global Village. We'll take a quick break, and when we return, a wonderful duo, one of the members of the group, the guitarist from Burkina Faso, Abdoulaye Traore, teamed up with Malian singer Mohamed Djabe. Together they are Deba Demba, and we will hear from them in just a minute when we're back here in the Global Village.

Sharing some sounds from Burkina Faso for the Independence Day of that nation, which is celebrated every year on the 5th of August. And there we heard some music from the Brothers Koulibaly. They caught the attention of the folks that programmed the Montreux Jazz Festival one year, and they were so well received that they were invited to continue to stay on it. Got to play with Miles Davis and George Benson and George Clinton and others. Music there from an album that they did called Senewe, Kanuya, music from the Brothers Koulibaly. We also heard some music from Ngone player Masa Dembele, actually his debut release, Mazana Dunya. Sia was the piece we heard from that. And the Malian-Burkino-Fasian duo of Deba Demba, a really lovely release they did together called Sulemane. And from that, we heard Tuma. And with that, almost out of time for this visit here to the Global Village. A reminder, if there's something that caught your ear and you'd like to get more information, we post the playlist for all of our shows, along with information about upcoming shows, world music news, and more that you'll find on our Facebook page. 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
4: Howdy, folks. This is Dave Smith, host of Ozark Highlands Radio. Welcome to our show. We have a very special show for you this week as we feature a concert with world-renowned Scottish fiddler Alistair Fraser and the amazing cellist Natalie Haas. Down in the vault, Mark Jones has dusted off a recording of one of our finest dance fiddlers. And folklorist and author Brooks Blevins will take us to an ill-fated Ozark theme park, Dogpatch, USA. All that this week on Ozark Highlands Radio. The folks who settled this part of the Ozarks were a hardy breed of Scots-Irish who found their way across the southern mountains, bringing with them the music of their ancestors. Many of our Ozark fiddle tunes have their roots in music from the Highlands of Scotland. Recently, we were visited by the great Scottish fiddler Alistair Fraser and the extremely talented American cellist Natalie Haas. Let's listen to a set of tunes we recorded on our stage.

Well, yeah, I was. I'm interested in the cello. I'm always. I'm interested in asking questions, you know, in the tradition, and as you probably sensed in the workshop earlier today, that I like to question the perceived wisdom, because often, you know, you scratch down below the surface and you find that people will say, well, here's the way it's done, and then you find out that was only since 1950 or something. And so I would love to ask questions like, what happened in 1850? What were they doing in 1712? You know, and because the tradition goes way back, and one of the things that I was excited about was these old, the tradition of playing fiddle and cello. And I was not only looking for a cellist, but I've, you know, you always, as a musician, you want to play with someone that sparks on stuff. His eyes burn bright, you know, and they hear the tunes and they get excited.

Natalie comes along, and not only does she play the cello, but man, she has like this amazing sense of groove, and she's fearless. And even as a young woman, you know, I would toss things in her direction, and she would just say, "Yeah, sure," you know. And and she had this sort of veteran ability and willingness to just live in the flame of it, you know, which is such a rare thing and such a beautiful thing. So it was about cello, but it's also really ultimately it's about the person, you know, and how you approach music, what temperature you burn at, you know, and where you want to take it. So what began as an experiment, you know, we thought, well, let's do some gigs with a fiddle and a cello and see what happens. And here we are 18 years later and we're still hungry, you know, and still trying different ideas. And there's something about a duo where you can, like, there's no hiding, you know, you

Scottish master fiddler Alistair Fraser, accompanied by cellist Natalie Haas. In that first set, we heard Freedom Come All Ye, followed by Munyeres, The Devil and the Gypsy, and finishing up with part of a traditional Welsh tune. After this break, come with me down to the vault for a visit with my old pal Mark Jones. This is Ozark Highlands Radio.

0: Welcome back to Ozark Highlands Radio. Every week about this time, it's my pleasure to go down into the vault that we have under the Folk Center here, where we keep all of our old recordings of music over the years, and visit with Mark Jones, who keeps track of all this stuff, and somehow he knows where everything is whenever I come down here. Let's go down and see him now. Hey, Mark.
1: Hey, Dave. Come on in here.
0: Well, boy, it's cozy down here today.
1: It is. Yeah. It is. I like it. How about you? What you been doing?
0: Well, I've actually just come back from a square dance. Called a square dance today.
1: You did?
0: Yep. Up at the school here in town. They wanted to show the kids what a square dance looked like. So a bunch of us dancers went up there and did a couple dances for them.
1: Well, that's great. Who is one of your favorite square dance fiddle players?
0: Oh, goodness. Here, I would say, at the Folk Center, it'd have to be Roger Fountain. Hands down, Roger Fountain. He's just the best.
1: He is a good one.
0: I think his mentor in fiddling was probably Tommy Jackson, the Tennessee fiddler, and because their fiddling sounds a lot alike, and as far as timing and drive goes, I'd say Roger would be the man.
1: Yes, sir. Roger's got it. He's got the drive and just every note clean and clear.
0: Yep.
1: I was down here the other day listening through some stuff. I run across Roger Fountain playing Bill Cheatham, which is a good old dance tune, and I started to call you to get you to come down and listen
0: to
1: it.
0: Boy, I'd have done it, too. I've called many of the square dances to Roger's fiddling of that very tune.
1: Would you like to hear it
0: again? I'd love to hear it. Put that thing on.
1: All right.

0: Well, that's Roger at his finest, too. What year was that recorded?
1: I think that was in 1981.
0: Well, can't he hold a tune? I mean, the drive and the timing is so good on that.
1: So much excitement in his playing, and that's just the drive.
0: Who was playing the banjo on that?
1: I think that was Dean Hines.
0: Oh, I bet that was Dean. Oh, what a great sound. Roger still fiddles here at the Folk Center to this day. He lives up in Pineville, quite a ways north of here. Long drive for him to come down here, but we see him pretty often, don't we?
1: It is. He'll do it 2-3 nights a week,
0: yeah.
1: You know.
0: Yeah. And I think he teaches in the Music Roots program here as well.
1: He sure does. And I know he's taught a lot of young kids to appreciate and play old-time music, this stuff that I'm digging out for you every day.
0: Well, thank you very much, Mark. Good to see you, man.
1: Good to see you.
2: Alistair Frazier has a concert and recording career spanning over 30 years, with a long list of awards, accolades, radio and television credits, and feature performances on top movie soundtracks. In 2011, he was inducted into the Scottish Traditional Music Hall of Fame. His musical partner, Natalie Haas, is one of the most sought-after cellists in traditional music today. She has performed and recorded with a who's who of the fiddle world, including Mark O'Connor, Natalie McMaster, Irish supergroups Solas and Alton, Liz Carroll, Dirk Pyle,

0: I'm of course interested in the cello's role in all of this, and I, every time I find like an old photo or an LP or something of an old timey string band with cello in it, I get really excited. who knows if that came from Scotland or where the cello came from here? But interesting also to see how its role in Scotland maybe morphed into what it was here.
1: I think it's a very natural thing. If you if you distill things down, you know, which we love to do, to their essentials, you've got a fiddle player who's playing the tune, and you need something, you need like a bowed bass, whether it was a cello or a... And in the old days, you know, instruments weren't even uniform sizes. Mm-hmm. You know, there were big basses and little basses, and little basses were like cellos, and, you know, but people would need something that lives in the engine room down there and helps to ground it and support it all. And so it makes sense, you know, that that would happen here and happen in a lot of countries. And we love going to that place and starting from there.

We used to have this argument, you know, when a bunch of folk musicians get together, it was like, we would talk about this all the time. If we all learn each other, with communication, mass communication, we all learn each other's tunes and stuff, then it's going to become this homogenous kind of amalgam, you know, and that's a worry, you know, but my way, and what I think a lot of people want, is they want to zoom in and do the homework, and they want to know what it sounds like to come from Mountain View, Arkansas, and they want to know what it sounds like to come from Bulgaria or wherever, you know, like, and we're fascinated. So I talk now about multilingual string playing, because you, in this day and age, rather than be standardized and homogenized, if you put your work in, you can be multilingual and you can change. You can go, now here's Texas version of this tune, here's an old Scottish version, here's a Cape Breton Island version from Nova Scotia, and so it goes on. So that gives me hope, you know, that we can pay our respects to the different ways of playing one tune. That's where the hope is for me. And we see a lot of that. We see people increasingly be multilingual.

More great music from Alistair Fraser and Natalie Haas. They started that set of tunes with a medley of The Highlanders' Farewell to Ireland, The Killarney Boys of Pleasure, and The Highlanders' Farewell, followed by Walska for Sua, and ended with a little bit of Professor Cherry Clark. Stick around for more good Scottish fiddling. We'll take a short break, after which Professor Brooks Blevins will continue his history of Dogpatch USA. You're listening to Ozark Highlands Radio.

0: Welcome back to Ozark Highlands Radio. Dr. Brooks Blevins has taught history and folklore at several Ozark colleges and universities. Here's Brooks now.
1: Lots of people in the Ozarks, in Arkansas, and around the country have fond memories of heading back into the hills to visit one of America's most unusual theme parks. In the second of our three-part series on Dogpatch USA, we'll go back in the hills to witness the birth and early life of this singular place. The plot of Boston Mountains Real Estate that would eventually become Dogpatch USA had long been used for tourism purposes. In the 1950s and 60s, the Rainey family capitalized on automobile traffic over scenic Arkansas Highway 7 to attract visitors to their trout farm, cave, and waterfall. In 1966, the Raineys decided to sell the 825-acre spread and listed it with Harrison realtor O.J. Snow. For several years, Snow had dreamed of building a pioneer village in the Harrison area, something similar to two other attractions that had just opened in the region half a dozen years earlier, Silver Dollar City near Branson, Missouri, and Mountain Village 1890 in a retirement community on nearby Bull Shoals Lake. Looking over the Rainey property, Snow envisioned not only the perfect setting for his pioneer village, but saw in the peculiar geography a locale resembling the famous fictional dog patch of Al Capp's Little Abner comic strip. A few color home movies and a trip to the East Coast later, and Snow had convinced Capp to license the use of his characters to a proposed theme park. He even brought Capp on board as a partner in Recreation Enterprises Incorporated, the company formed by a group of Harrison investors for the purpose of developing the park. Dogpatch USA opened its gates on May 18, 1968. Other than the actors dressed in costume as Little Abner, Daisy May, Mammy and Pappy Yoakum, Moonbeam McSwine, Earthquake Magoon, and a dozen or so other Capp creations, the original Dogpatch USA was a rather low-key park. In addition to the trout pond and the cave, visitors could take stagecoach and trail rides, observe an apiary in the honey house, tour a grist mill, ride an old-timey mule swing, circle the park on a miniature train, listen to traditional mountain music, and observe a glassblower, woodcarver, and other artisans at work. The park also featured a petting zoo and a giant slide for children. Attendance for the inaugural season ran only about 75% of the number projected, but Snow, Capp, and the other investors still turned a profit. It didn't keep them from selling Dogpatch, however. In the fall of 1968, Little Rock insurance magnate Jess P. Odom bought controlling interest in Dogpatch USA and announced plans to spend several million dollars to bring the theme park up to the level of Disneyland, Six Flags, and other leading amusement parks. He also generated a mountain of publicity for Dogpatch in early 1969 when he introduced the park's new general manager, Orville Faubus. That Orville Faubus, the same one who as governor of Arkansas back in 1957 had made international headlines by attempting to block the integration of Little Rock's Central High School. Having grown up in a backwater community on Greasy Creek in the next county over, Faubus was no stranger to the real Ozarks, or to being labeled a hillbilly by people who knew only one thing about him. By the time Dogpatch USA opened for the 1969 season, Odom and Faubus had engineered a makeover in Little Abner's land. A new funicular, or belt-operated tramway, carried visitors into and out of the park. The Monster Mouse roller coaster, a 46-foot-high Swiss toboggan ride, and a variety of new adult and kiddie rides welcomed customers to an updated Dogpatch. The makeover also featured the first annual National Miss Dogpatch USA pageant and a variety of musical acts that performed daily in the park. Orville Faubus left Dogpatch after only one season, but Odom continued to spend money to add attractions and increase attendance. And as the 1970s wore on, the musical numbers changed from year to year, becoming more elaborate and professional under the tutelage of the park's music director. Featured acts included bluegrass bands, barbershop quartets, Dixieland jazz bands, various reviews of contemporary country songs, and at least one song and dance production recounting the history of the American 20th century in song. Many of the singers and musicians were, like the actors playing Capp's characters, college students on summer vacation. Dogpatch USA's annual audition tour became a highly anticipated event for students at a number of colleges and universities. Performing animals, puppet shows, and magic acts provided yet more forms of entertainment. The million visitors per year that experts predicted for Dogpatch USA never materialized, though in a good year the park might draw half that crowd. And despite its challenging location far off the beaten path in a state and region that could barely see the beaten path, Dogpatch was moderately profitable. In the mid-70s, Odom even discussed the possibility of franchising the theme park in other parts of the U.S. By then, however, the seeds of Dogpatch's demise had already been sown by owner Jess P. Odom himself. In our final installment, we'll head back in the hills to take a look at the park owner's, shall we say, ill-advised decision and a string of unfortunate events that ultimately spelled the end of Dogpatch USA.
0: Thank you, Brooks. Let's get back to this week's featured performers, Alistair Fraser and Natalie Haas. This unlikely pairing of fiddle and cello is the fulfillment of a long-standing musical dream for Fraser. His search eventually led him to find a cellist who could help return the cello to its historical role at the rhythmic heart of Scottish dance music, where it stood for hundreds of years before being relegated to the orchestra. Just listen to the way these two instruments complement each other.

0: We are privy to the most amazing portals into humanity. You know, you follow that fiddle and it takes you. And what you find can often be oppression. You can find where the human spirit has been dampened by control the masses thinking, or by empire, or by church, by religion. You had to speak properly, and you had to play your fiddle properly. But it led me to confront many of these things, and it's complicated. But we have moved on it in Scotland. There's a lot of ferment, there's a lot of new ideas, people are writing tunes, kids are learning new tunes, there's waiting lists for dance classes, you know, pipers have taken their ornaments back.
1: Right.
0: And we're asking questions. And so that, it goes from there easily into politics, into religion. So here you follow your wee fiddle in the beginning, you say, I want to just play some tunes, and then you ask questions and you end up holding the whole, the psyche, what it means to be of a place. Yeah, and so it's what it's to be alive, really. So music is a potent force in that way.

0: One more fine set of tunes from Scottish fiddler Alistair Fraser and American cellist Natalie Haas, recorded recently at the Ozark Folk Center State Park in Mountain View, Arkansas. They played Haneke's Bridal March, Jenny Dang the Weaver, and Crossing the Minch. I hope you enjoyed this week's show. We'll be back next week with something completely different. Until then, you can listen to all our past shows by visiting us at OzarkHighlandsRadio.com. I'm Dave Smith. Have a great week.
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1: 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You can listen just about anywhere with the new app. Is that, that must mean application. Apply evenly. And you can go over to your friend's house right now and grab a cup of coffee and sit at the table and listen as your friend is waking up and will be very surprised to know that you're there waiting. It is, what is this, Wednesday, August the 5th, 1922. We're going back in time. 2026, I think, is the year that we're in. I'm always somewhere in time. My name is Jim Hallberg. I think I'm just waking up on this show for the second time. And yeah, we're going to have a little bit of a show today, and it's going to be related to the fact that I'm probably not going to make it to an ocean this year. Possibly. It's possible that I could. But just in case, I wanted to play music here in the first hour of today's show related to water, of which we have had a little bit of in the last 24 hours and might possibly get again in the next 24 hours, which we're back to saying, well, we need it. We need the rain. Let me click and get us a weather report. Rain ending this morning. Remaining cloudy, however, high of 74. Tonight, a few passing clouds and a low of 51. Oh, it's going to cool off. That's very nice. Let's call that sleeping weather. And tomorrow looks to be, let's see here. Let's click to the 10-day forecast. Here it comes. Not really. Anyway, I'll have to do some research, but we're going to be having a little bit cooler weather, I do believe. It's slowly coming. This is sure fun. 74 today and rainy tomorrow, 81, 82 on Friday with thunderstorms, and Saturday looks to be mostly sunny and 81. Cinematic Orchestra begins the program for today with Ode to the Big Sea. They are a band I hope is still together because they made some really great music from Wales, Cardiff. We're going to start this morning with the sea organ, and I'll explain more about that after we listen to our first set of music. Thanks for tuning in.

That is actually a sample of the wave organ, which is located just right on the bay in San Francisco. If you've been to the Exploratorium, it's in that neighborhood. It's been there for, I think, since the late 80s, possibly. A series of PVC pipes that take in different octaves of sound as the waves come in and out of the bay. I find it fascinating. I hope you enjoyed that. A little snippet and dedication to the big waters of the world. Ode to the Big Sea started our program this morning from the Cinematic Orchestra. Then we heard the wave organ, the incredible string band doing Beyond the Sea from Wee Tam and the Big Huge. They are the best and most creative title makers of albums that I know of. Wee Tam, Little Tam, Julia Holter, Haunting, from my DubLab Future Sounds series, Down by the Sea, and she came back and did another somewhat eerie one as well from an album from 2017 called In the Same Room. That was Sea Calls Me Home and Daedalus,

Monday. So just consider that if you're making a picnic right now. You may get a little bit of sprinkles. This is Del Shannon.

That was lovely. Thank you, Richard Schindel. From the album South of Delta, Storms Are on the Ocean. That's an A.P. Carter song. Did you know that? Well, now you do. Leslie Riddle, before that, I'm Out on the Ocean a-sailing. From that fine collection of music on Rounder Records, Hills of Home. Tom Waits, Cat Power, and Del Shannon. I wonder if Mike Olson, the unofficial official vice president of the Del Shannon fan club, is up and listening this morning to Sea of Love by Del Shannon. Drop down and get me the name of that album. Cat Power, known to me as Charlene Marshall, on the auto harp. Another perfect recording from Cat Power. Sea of Love, the covers record. And the gruff and growly voice, so early in the morning, of Tom Waits from the album Orphans, his version of Sea of Love, 6:44 in the morning. We are not actually out on the ocean or watching storms on the ocean, but we are sitting in the studio, at least I am, looking out on a rather gray morning, which could be a bit of a motif for this music so far. I just hope you've enjoyed it. You're at the ocean now? Oh my gosh, that is incredibly wonderful. Wednesday, AM rain. Thursday, partly cloudy skies and a high of 81. Friday, 82 and thunderstorms in the afternoon. One more set of music and we will pull up our anchor and head elsewhere musically for the second half of today's show. But right now, we are going to go to Alvino Ray with his amazing steel guitar recorder box and Barbara Cortland. And then go out with Tosca and Thievery Corporation. See you when I get back to port. Anchors away. Bye.

0: Hey, Mac, how about singing this tune?
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1: 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On Thursday, August 6th, at the Woolly Bear Tap House, it's the South Street Band at 7:30 p.m. South Street Band brings their jazzadelic, eclectic sound to the patio. It's First Thursday on August 6th at Viva Gallery. There is a reception from 5 to 7 p.m. to see the work of painter Stephen Besseler, self-taught from La Crosse. Stephen has a passion for history, reading, and finding beauty in the creativity and musicality of myths and legends. Viroqua Farmers Market will happen from 8 to 12:30 in the Western Technical College parking lot. 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This Saturday and every Saturday until violence ends, the Driftless Palestine Solidarity. 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

Descargas Israel Lopez Cachao from Cuba, trombone criollo. Descargas Mambito, Adam doing ATOM Atom, Descarga Mecano, and the great salsero, Panamanian salsero Ruben Blades. Descarga Caliente from De Panama a Nuevo York on Fania. 7:21. Thanks for tuning in. You never know. Yep, that's what we got played so far today. We're going to do some mariachi. A happy birthday song to all the Leos out there listening in this morning in Espanol y Inglés. I like the way this show is just kind of rolling out into Wonderland. Oops. Not that one. I have to wait for the next set. This is called Senior Hour. Feliz cumpleaños, mariachis. Happy birthday, everybody.

0: 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I'm producing TUC Radio in the California mountains at the end of a 3-mile dirt road. I heard that the DRT in your call sign stands for dirt, and I like that a lot. 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

Oh.

get along fine without you.

The return of the Friday, throw them up in the air, mix up. So like pixie sticks, you throw 145s up and you pick out 8 or 10 for the last set of the show for today, which is Wednesday. I'll send that last one out to the Pidge. I Get Along Fine Without You. That was Eric Sanko. Apples in Stereo. Sun Is Out. Veruca Salt. Victoria. Partridge Family. Oh, yes. I Can Feel Your Heartbeat. Started with Best Coast. I'm Happy. 7:45 in the morning on this Wednesday. And I hope you have a great rest of your week, day, life, era, election season, shopping list lost in the supermarket, and thus, where is the why and where is the wherefore? I had fun. I hope you did too. It was kind of a smooth, bumpy ride from start to finish for today's show. Always something to look forward to next time we get together, which I hope will be next Tuesday at 6 a.m., which comes very early. But just remember, I get up earlier than you do. Probably. I'm kind of stalling out a little bit because I have to time this next set perfectly. Well, yeah, thanks for supporting the Real Community Radio Station. That would be this one, WDRT 91.9 FM, coming out of Viroqua, Wisconsin, 7:46. Just a few more clicks left. I think we can do it. And in fact, I know we can do it. Starting with this song. There's some Uriah Heep in this set. See you next time.

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0: Welcome to Stump Ridge. Stump Ridge, August 10th, 1978. A certain amount of togetherness in a marriage is a good thing. I've heard said, so when he went out to hoe his half an acre for fun tobacco, I rode along later to watch. Well, we have only one hoe. It's a little late in life to invest in another, and since he raises it for fun, why deprive him of it? While I rolled up my right pants leg, I wished I could buy a clip. The bicycle chain guard is broken off and my jeans get caught, and then it throws me. But it's been so many years since I've seen one. Everybody owned clips, those curved pieces of spring steel to slip around the bottom of a trouser leg, back when I was a kid and didn't own a bicycle. When we visited family friends in La Crosse, we country kids were so impressed at the sight of businessmen and factory workers going to work carrying their dinner pails and with trouser legs neatly folded away from the chain and held in place by a clip. No, I've never tried to buy one. It would just be my luck to get a smart aleck clerk young enough to be my grandson, and if he acted like I'd asked for dinosaur steak, it might spoil my day. So I just go along being a martyr and rolling up the right pants leg. That's all right in the summertime, but when the weather gets cold, I'll risk frostbite. And I understand one-legged frostbite is the worst kind. His tobacco looked terrific, just like old times. I say looked because by the time this hits print, a dozen things could have happened to it, tobacco being so vulnerable. Although since most of our area's tobacco goes into chewing, it can stand more, up to but not including 100% hail. It looked so pretty, only one worm-chewed plant that I could see, and that was a cutworm, not the fat green kind, that I said when I retire, maybe I'll raise the other quarter acre of his allotment, just for fun, but I didn't put it in writing. Quail are driving me crazy. Not those I meet every morning on my way to work, nor those way over in the hayfield, nor the ones that scoot along the side of the road and duck into the wildflowers just ahead of me on my bike. It's those, or maybe only one, just a few rods from the house that sing unseen from the pines. Bob. That's all. Sometimes I casually saunter toward the barn, then duck into the windbreak row and sneak toward the bobwhite that never finishes his song. They are as elusive as a happy Monday. What I hope to discover is, could this be a young quail who hasn't yet learned how to sing? Maybe it's an adult asking a somewhat different question of another adult. You see, the word goes up at the end like an unfinished sentence. If it was just Bob, period, that I could stand. This is like all day waiting for the other shoe to drop. I wonder. Could a psychologist analyze what a person wonders about and come up with her mental IQ? I sure hope not, because I'd rather not know it. Now, my mechanical IQ, that's something else, and I know it. I get along fine with all my coworkers, but there's one, really there are more, but that's a couple of other stories, who just doesn't see eye to eye with me. You see, when my machine isn't running right, I know the reason. It hates me. Most machines do, but he insists there has to be a mechanical problem. I tell him, go away, I'll fight it out. Me and the machine must have a showdown. My mind is set on that. Just like a man, he ignores me, takes it apart and puts it back together. Oh, sure, it runs better, but only because it got rid of me for a little while. Machines really hate some people, mostly women. You've been listening to Pearl Swigum's Stump Ridge Column on WDRT. I'm your host, Margo Hipwell. Thanks for listening.
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2: Stardate August 5th. NGC 6397 seems like a pretty ordinary globular star cluster. It's not especially big or bright, and nothing about its stars is going to strike anyone as odd. Yet it's been an important astronomical laboratory. Among other things, it's helped astronomers determine the age of the galaxy and the minimum weight of a star. NGC 6397 is in the constellation Eira, the Altar. It's below the tail of Scorpius, the Scorpion. That puts it so far south that it's visible only from the southernmost United States. Hubble Space Telescope has monitored the cluster for decades. It contains several hundred thousand stars packed into a ball only a few dozen light years across. The Milky Way contains about 150 of these clusters, which are the galaxy's oldest inhabitants. Over the decades, Hubble has monitored many of the cluster's stars. The observations helped astronomers lock down the minimum mass for an object to shine as a true star, about 8% the mass of the Sun. Another set of observations helped measure the cluster's distance, just 7,800 light years, one of the closest of all globulars. That number is important for determining the cluster's age, 13.4 billion years. That means that NGC 6397 and its home galaxy, the Milky Way, took shape when the universe was just 400 million years old. Today's program was made possible by Mercer Caverns in Calaveras County in California's historic gold country. More information at mercercaverns.net. I'm Billy Henry.

0: Ed Holohan here. I've spent 5 minutes with you every Friday morning for almost 16 years. That's a lot of mornings. So I would very much like being with you for an hour on a Friday evening at a benefit for Driftless Community Radio. That's August 14th at 7 p.m. at Arcadia, right there on Presidential Corners. 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

In the past 2 years, I've been to Hawaii, Florida's Dry Tortugas, and Cuba, and I'm headed to the Galapagos next summer. So I've been thinking a lot about islands, how because of their isolation, islands in the ocean evolved entirely different species than those on the nearest mainland. Australia, New Zealand, and Madagascar were originally attached to the ginormous Gondwana, so both plants and animals were always present on them, but those big islands were separated from their original mainland for so many millions of years that a great many of their plants and animals evolved into unique forms found nowhere else on Earth. Japan and the British Isles separated from their continents much more recently, so their flora and fauna have hardly changed. The Galapagos and Hawaiian Islands are volcanic. They erupted out of the ocean with no life forms whatsoever on the hot lava. The Galapagos Islands are about 605 miles from mainland South America. Hawaii is much more remote, 2,300 miles from the nearest continental land to the east, and more than 3,800 miles from the nearest continental land to the west. As the lava cooled, little by little, seeds, insects, and ballooning spiders carried by air currents over the vast ocean found their way to the islands. Sea turtles, sea snakes, and sea mammals swam there, and bats and birds flew there. Of course, all these plants and animals came from somewhere else, but being isolated from everything, every organism that found its way to one of these emerging volcanic islands quickly died or had to adjust and adapt to survive in the strange new world. If they not just survived, but lucked into finding someone of the opposite sex so they could reproduce, little by little their descendants evolved into species found nowhere else on Earth. It wasn't too hard when a bird arrived in a group. The nene, or Hawaiian goose, evolved from the Canada goose, which is a flocking species. And DNA studies found that all 50 or so species of Hawaiian honeycreepers evolved from a single flock of what were probably common rose finches, a widespread flocking species of Europe and Asia. The closest known relative of Darwin's finches is the dull-colored grassquit, a flocking species from South America. I'm more mystified about how owls both made their way across so much ocean and managed to find mates. The short-eared owl is found as a native species on every continent except Australia and Antarctica, but somehow made its way to both the Galapagos and the Hawaiian Islands long, long ago and reproduced. Both island populations are still too similar genetically to our short-eared owls to be considered new species. The barn owl, native to 6 continents, including Australia, is also native to the Galapagos. Barn owls live in Hawaii, but in this case were introduced by people. The Caribbean islands are a mixed bag. As far as I can work it out, the Bahamas formed over 150 million years ago atop moving tectonic plates below the ocean surface. Limestone formed above these plates in shallow waters as calcium carbonate from corals, shellfish, and other oceanic organisms accumulated over time. This was also how the upper and middle Florida Keys formed, but even though the Bahamas are barely 50 miles from Florida, there are big geological differences because the Bahamas sit on the Great Bahama Bank and Little Bahama Bank that have been accumulating miles-thick layers of sediment for over 100 million years. Most of the Florida Keys are along the edge of the shallower Florida platform, tied closely to Florida and North America's geologic history. The Dry Tortugas are considered part of the Florida Keys, but they have a different geological origin. They're far younger and developed as a coral atoll shaped by modern sand and coral rubble accumulations.
Unlike the more stable rock-based upper keys, these tiny islands are continually reshaped, eroded, or relocated by tropical storms, ocean currents, and wave action. The 700 islands making up the Bahamas include just 6 endemic birds, and the Keys have no endemic birds at all. Cuba has an entirely different geologic origin from the Bahamas or the Keys. All the Greater Antilles exist because of the relative motion of the Caribbean plate and surrounding plates, along with volcanism and a weird process called abduction. Cuba is the largest of the Greater Antilles Islands. As a whole, the Greater Antilles has 109 to 143 endemic species, depending on current taxonomy. About 27 bird species are endemic to Cuba alone, and 22 other Greater Antilles endemics are found in Cuba as well as other islands. For example, the Cuban emerald hummingbird is endemic to the Caribbean islands, but not to Cuba, because it's also found in the Bahamas. But the bee hummingbird, the smallest bird in the known universe, is found nowhere on the planet except Cuba. The proximity of the Greater Antilles to North, Central, and South America within a major migration route explains how so many birds found their way there in the first place. The year-round subtropical climate and the nature of islands kept many of those wanderers from heading out over water again, so that over time, they evolved special adaptations for life in their new world. All in all, whether it's tectonic plates or two scientific disciplines colliding, we get some pretty interesting results. I'm Laura Erickson, speaking for the birds.

0: My subsurface research center for the benefit of all mankind. It's Kevin Matson's All Singing, All Dancing, All Terrain Tonic Show. Well, if you're glad, or if you're sad, if you're scared, or if you're mad, no matter what you are, All Terrain, it's the tonic that will make you feel good, and it will take you anywhere you want to go, All Terrain. If you're a hard case, you'll be tender. If you're fat, you'll be more slender. If you're lonesome, you'll find true love, All Terrain. And if you're broken, digging ditches, All Terrain will bring you riches. It's the monster truck of tonics. Don't sit there catatonic. Give your brain a high colonic, All Terrain.
1: 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It's me, your host, Kevin Matson, along with All Terrain Tonic, guaranteed to help you get rich, lose weight, and find true love. Today's practical magic involves some precious memories and lessons I learned from an old preacher who happened to be my dad. Now, personally, I have evolved into a cheerful agnostic, and the only religion I still hold to is love, but there are so many babies swimming in the bathwater of all religions, I refuse to throw them out, and one of those babies is the key to today's practical magic. Now, despite my doubts, I still suspect there's some mysterious divine stuff out there somewhere. But even if my scientific materialist friends say everything is simply matter in motion, well, even if you are one of them, it's all the more reason to get your matter in motion and loosen up a bit. Maybe bop along with this song to the counter and grab yourself a cup of coffee and then come back and relax for a few minutes.

0: Let there be love.
1: That was Julie London with Let There Be Love. And that's appropriate for the topic of our Practical Magic today. So now, just before the Practical Magic, I have a couple more tunes for you. The first is a confessional I wrote and I call the Morphological Blues number 69, all about my personal struggles that I wrote when I turned 69. And that's to prepare my heart for a visit to the Church of the Holy Y.
2: 1, 2, 1, 2, 3. Well, I woke up the other morning and the mirror caught me cold. The guy in the medicine cabinet door said, "Man, you're looking old. My body is bent a bit to the left and my knees have seen better times. I got all motivated to fix myself up. Well, at least I had to try." So I went to my chiropractor to fix the way I'm bent to one side, because 56 years of playing guitar kind of does that thing to a guy.

0: ran out like a dish rag and then showed me some moves to try, and that's when I realized he meant I had to exercise. And that's when I said goodbye. I got new old blues, brand new morphological blues. I ain't fat like I was when I was a kid, but I got brand new bad news. My knees crackle and pop if I jog or if I run. So I'll just go to the beach in my Speedos and I'll take a nap in the sun. Well, there's tiny wire-haired terriers growing in my ears and my nose. I got eyebrows like cat whiskers, long hairs on the tops of my toes. I cut them all down, but they grow right back, and I decided I had to come clean, so I paid the bill for a complete Brazil. Now they're none between me and my jeans. Well, maybe that's too much information, that's what my kids said to me. I'm sure you'd rather hear about my colonoscopy. You know, the propofol they gave me made me feel so very fine. I fell in love with the nurse and the doctors and a polyp, because it wasn't malign. Well, now, aftermarket equipment looks like the future for me. I'm saving up for teeth implants and cataract surgery. I'll get new lenses in my eyes and new ears in my head, and I'll buy them on time and then let the repo guy, well, he can have them all back when I'm dead. Well, now that same old man's looking right at me in the medicine cabinet door, and he points his finger and says flatly, "Don't worry about it anymore. You see, life is all just a circus. It's all lions and tigers and clowns. So I'm gonna run away and join that circus today before the circus packs up and leaves town. Before the circus packs up and leaves town."
1: Let's get her done here. One, two, three. You could ask your mom, you could ask your dad, you can ask your pastor, they won't get mad. Unless you ask them why, then they get upset, 'cause they don't know and they're just hoping you'll forget.

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Devil took his money. 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Was it something that he did? Nah, his record was clean. So Job just sat in a pile of ashes, itching and scratching.

0: because God surely knows. But all he gets from God is you don't mess with the guy in charge. So Job didn't scoff, and God paid him off, and now Job's living large. And that's the end of my sermon. Y'all go in peace. Don't go asking the good Lord why. He might get a little grief. And please come back next Sunday. Join the choir of the mournful sighs. 'Cause we need your money, and God's running short, and he won't say why.
1: All right. It's time for today's practical magic. And once again, please don't be misled by the primary illustration here. Today's magic is not about how to grow a church. I don't go to church anymore. But maybe it is about how to grow a movement we desperately need in this world and our country. And I guess we've always needed it, but I'm calling today's practical magic the practical magical foyer, or foyer, if you prefer. My dad was an itinerant pastor for a small Baptist denomination called the Baptist General Conference. They started out as an immigrant group. Watch out, the immigrants are everywhere. Anyway, they were called the Swedish Baptist Conference. But in the 1940s, I guess they were running out of Swedes, so they changed the name and they let regular folks in. Anyway, after seminary, Dad moved from one small church to another in our conference, and the reason he moved every so often was because along the way, Dad discovered some powerful practical magic that resulted in this. Every one of his congregations would double or triple in membership, and things would be just going fine. But that meant my father, Lloyd is his name, Pastor Lloyd got invited to pastor other struggling congregations, and they'd beg him to come. Well, each time, Dad worked this magic that he discovered, and they grew. But for some reason, after Dad moved on, things often fell apart. Not always, but often. And we'll get back to the reason for that in a bit. It's not what you might think. Well, Lloyd's popularity and his love of the outdoors and camping got him an executive position in our denominational headquarters in Chicago, where I spent most of my growing up years developing family wilderness events with Dad. And after 10 years of that, and when I, as the baby of the family, graduated from high school and went off to college, that left Mom and Dad empty nesters, and Dad went back to pastoring. He went to a struggling church near his hometown of Duluth, Minnesota, had about 75 folks when he got there. And this time he stayed there, Pastor, for about 20 years or so, and like all Dad's churches, it grew and thrived until it got up to be around 350, which is about all it would seat. And that was fine with Dad because he loved people and he liked a place where he knew all the folks' names. He had no ambition for a megachurch. So Dad finally retired, but of course he couldn't just spend his retirement days fishing. He was still a pastor at heart, and when word got out that he had time on his hands, he was invited to be the interim pastor for a series of little struggling churches while they hunted for, you know, a full-time shepherd. Now, most of these little churches had suffered some sort of religious silly church fight and had broken up. And when my dad got there, though, the magic held true. Each one of these little groups doubled or tripled. The happy people were happier and the fussy folks calmed down. And for 15 years after he retired, Dad worked that magic for 15 little churches across Wisconsin and into Michigan. But again, after Dad left, some of them got into a big fuss and broke up again. So what was Pastor Lloyd's practical magic? Why did it fail when he was gone? Well, Dad was a good preacher, but he was no cult personality. He was funny. He had lots of stories and a very gentle gospel of love, no fire, no brimstone, but that was not the magic either. Dad handed out harmonicas to all the kids in Sunday school, and each church had its own Sunday school philharmonica band. But clever fun like that was not the practical magic. Well, one day I finally got around to asking him about it. And by the way, why do us kids have to wait until we're in our 40s to figure out that our elders might know a thing or two? Anyway, I said, Dad, how did you do it? You know, after every church you work for grows, why does that happen? And why no big fights? Well, at least not while you're there. Well, here's what my wizard of a dad said. He said, well, Kevin, my first church after seminary got into a big fight, and the winners of that fight fired me. So I learned to watch and learn early on. I kept quiet for a while. Well, one thing my dad said, one thing I saw was that after every service, the folks would get up and walk to the door where I was waiting to shake their hands. And I noticed that lots of people just like to crowd around and hang out by the door and chat with their friends for a long time. In fact, it would be hard for people to get out of the church. If they were in a hurry, they had to leave out a side door. So I figured out two things from that, and that has worked these miracles, in all my churches. Well, the first thing he said he learned was that people didn't come just to sit through the church service or to listen to him preaching. He said they came to see their friends. And he went on, he said, that's when I discovered that it's easy to get a crowd out for some special event, but the only reason anyone joins a group of any kind and stays around is if they find a friend there. So in every church, I did something kind of sneaky. I did the preaching and the marrying and the burying like every good parson, but I also got the folks to add a big foyer to the entrance of the church where they were going to hang out anyway. I'd call it a mudroom to keep the church clean or a way to keep the sanctuary warmer in the winter, but the real reason was to make a place for people to make friends. And I always had them build it themselves, never hire it out. Even if they got a contractor, they'd all volunteer labor. And that got them working together, and they made more friendships. And we usually added a kitchen to that foyer, a small one, but, to make sure there was coffee and cookies so people could hang around as long as they like and make friends. And they always did. They found friends, and they kept coming back, and the churches always got bigger. Now, you have probably seen this if you ever have to visit a church for some reason, for whatever event, that they now often have large foyers. That wasn't so true in my dad's day, because this is all happening, 50 years ago. But most of these churches that my dad got going and got them all warmed up together and they were happy, well, at least half of them, I would say, broke up again. So I asked Dad what happened with that. And Dad said, well, most common, the new pastors, the youngster ones especially, thought their preaching was such a big deal, and their big egos got in the way, and they started making a lot of demands on the people, and sometimes they wanted more money, and there was money squabbles. Anyway, the point is they forgot about friends and friendship being the primary reason why people might want to hang around there. So Pastor Lloyd's practical magic was not religious in any way at all. It was purely human. Our deepest hunger as humans is for friends. We can get anthropological and call it tribal membership or, being part of the herd. It's deeper than that. And they just want friends. And notice I didn't say love. I mean, love is lovely, but the word love is just an abstraction. Friends are the real thing. Friends are love in action. Friends are love made real. They're flesh and blood. And even if they're far away or on the other end of a phone or an email, they are still real friends. I have lots of those. Don't have many close-up friends these days. You get older, your friends drift away. That's another show, I think. Anyway, about today's practical magic, the kind of magic you can actually do. And I'm going to give you the concentrated prescription strength dose of this magic. And the magic is really just how to be a friend. And notice I said be a friend, not how to find one or how to have one or how to get one. Your only real power to create friendship is to be a friend. You can't force anyone else to be your friend. And you don't have to wait for them. And that leads me to the concentrated prescription strength dose of this magic that I promised. Here's how you fire up friendship in your world and in your culture and right next door or right on the street. Here it is. Your life is enriched to the degree that you enrich the life of another. I'm going to repeat that. Your life is enriched to the degree that you enrich the life of another. That's the most precious lesson my father repeated often. Yes, by the way, you are enriched too. You can't predict how or when it'll happen. You know, call it reaping what you sow or call it karma. It's all the same thing. Love is built into the fabric of life somehow. I'm pretty smart, but, you know, not smart enough to explain it. But I do suggest we all just go with it. Let me give you just one example from one of my memories of Dad. You know, if you're old enough, you might remember the 70s. If you're old. If you're not, well, that was when the punk thing arrived in the 70s. Remember skater pants and body piercings with safety pins? stuff like that. Well, one Sunday, way back then, a kid with baggy skater pants and spiked purple hair walked into my dad's church while folks were gathering for the morning service in that new foyer all these people had built. And these old regular Baptist folks glared at that poor kid. But my dad walked straight up to that boy, and he hugged him and said, "I'm so glad you're here." And then he called a kind of a pretty teenage girl over to have him introduced to the other kids. And even I was surprised by Dad being so warm to that kid. But that boy was enriched by a pastor's respect and some new friends. You never know who you're going to meet or when you're going to have a chance to be a friend to someone. Or when they'll come along. Could be next door, could be on the street. Anyway, I try to take that chance to be a friend whenever I can, and not because I'm a saint. I wish. I love altruism as much as the next guy. But I seriously believe that somehow there is a holy karma that kicks in whenever I can be a friend, and that I am always enriched in the process. It may be the ultimate practical magic for making a whole new world for yourself and others. That was the movement I was talking about at the beginning of this. Well, please let me end with this. I'm not a preacher like my dad. In fact, my young friends have a good modern name for folks like me. We're called deconstructed. Deconstructed former believers. We'll talk about deconstructing false beliefs in another show. But all I want to say about this is that deconstructed is way more pleasant than being called a backslidden heretic Judas. That might make a good song title, though. Anyway, I'm going to throw in now one bit of bonus magic. If you didn't relate to that, let me give you something equally practical and extremely powerful, and it'll bless your life, no matter what you decide to do with it. Listen carefully. I beseech you to obey this commandment that I also learned from my dad. If you're behind a microphone or a pulpit or a lectern or in front of the blackboard, always quit while they still like you. I'm telling you. That's the secret to success in show business. So I'm going to end up right now with a Friendly Deadline song. I think it'll fit in.

0: Yeah, see what I mean by a bathwater baby? Just a little non-sectarian gospel song about the only thing that really matters in the long run. And thanks for being here at the All Terrain Tonic Show. 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
1: Nuclear war and Annie Jacobson's reasons for peace. Against the threats of the use of nuclear weapons by NATO, the US, Russia, and Israel. The investigative journalist and acclaimed author, specializing in weapons and war, Annie Jacobson, has come closer than other investigators to the razor edge of secrecy that surrounds the current nuclear war machine. Her book, Nuclear War, is based on hundreds of interviews with war planners and engineers, plus recently declassified documents. While right now, in October of 2024, the very few survivors of the bombings of Hiroshima and Nagasaki are being honored with a Nobel Peace Prize, we are urgently looking for the peacemakers of today. Annie Jacobson, like Daniel Ellsberg before her, reminds us that a doomsday killing machine has been designed, capable of destroying not just two cities, but life on this planet. First with fire and heat, and then 10 years of darkness and ice sheets from nuclear winter. Annie Jacobson's book, Nuclear War, A Scenario, has 373 pages of interviews and sources, but it covers only 72 minutes of real time, beginning at 0 hour with the launch of one rogue nuclear missile in Jacobson's scenario from North Korea that will hit the Pentagon only 38 minutes later and destroy all of Washington, D.C. Annie Jacobson guides us through 72 minutes, where the U.S. counterattack on North Korea sets off a Russian response on the U.S. and a U.S. response on Russia. Here now is the question and answer section of an interview by tech writer Quentin Hardy for the Commonwealth Club in San Francisco. He and Annie Jacobson spoke on March 27, 2024.
2: One of our viewers asked earlier, what happens to submarines with weapons or the bunkers or the nuclear plane after the nuclear war begins, or even before? Mm-hmm. They are in play on many levels as well.
3: That's right. I mean, the submarines, they're not called the handmaidens of the apocalypse for nothing. The United States has 14 Ohio-class nuclear-armed, nuclear-powered submarines, and they're technically what are called second strike, which means even if an enemy were to take out all of our missile silos, those submarines are undetectable. They are going around the oceans, not all 14 at the same time, but a good many of them. And the shocking part is that they take just 14 minutes to launch from the presidential order. The ICBMs take even less, 60 seconds. One of the common quips is they don't call the Minutemen for nothing. Mm-hmm. But these submarines have, 90 some odd warheads on them, and they can take out an entire nation. You know, the idea of redundancy is a concept that is built into nuclear command and control. But a synonym for that is absurdity, because at a point, to the listener's question, what point is too much? Yes, the submarines would most likely continue to move around under the oceans after the world has been annihilated.
2: Going just as Russia and China are patrolling our coasts, they're patrolling the coasts of those nations and many others. You spend a lot of time in the book talking about the realities of the blast center, the fires, the radiation. And I think it would be useful to touch on that now, both on land in Washington, D.C., and then in the destructive power of a single submarine. Mm-hmm. What does one blast look like, and how much firepower is there in one of these submarines? You mentioned 14 mm-hmm. warheads. What does that mean?
3: Mm-hmm. The center point of a thermonuclear weapon is 180 million degree blast of light. It is so incomprehensible, that kind of temperature. And everything is incinerated. People turn into combusting carbon with a 1 megaton thermonuclear bomb. That's a full mile radius of fire. And I describe in the book what happens to people in the rings going out in sort of 5-10 mile increments. And again, this is not Annie Jacobson's imagination. These are sourced from Defense Department documents that have been compiled based on the effects, starting with the Hiroshima and Nagasaki bombs in 1945, and then becoming, you know, expanded and elaborated during the 50s when the U.S. was doing atmospheric weapons testing, both in Nevada and in the Pacific Ocean, compiling nuclear effects on people and on things. And to answer your question about the power of the submarine, you know, the submarine used to have 24 launch tubes. Now it has 20. So you can think about these 20 Trident missiles. Each one is MIRVed. I mean, this is such nuclear geekdom, but it's there in the book for everyone to know about because your trillions of dollars have paid for them over eight decades.
2: And MIRV stands for?
3: Multiple independently targetable reentry vehicle. And what that
2: multiple.
3: Means, multiple. It means that, you know, it's so much technology. And interestingly, this technology is decades old, by the way, but a MIRVed warhead was meant to sort of trick any interceptor missile that might try to take it out, because the warhead releases and then the multiple warheads inside the nose cone release and are able to travel independently to these different targets.
2: Let's just cut to it. Not multiple warheads, multiple nuclear bombs.
3: That's right. That's
2: okay.
3: Right.
2: So
3: that's right.
2: Not 20 tubes, 20 tubes in which there are each multiple nuclear
3: yes.
2: bombs. How many
3: yes.
2: nuclear bombs in total in a typical submarine?
3: About 90.
2: Okay. Yeah. Each one probably more powerful than Hiroshima.
3: Oh my God.
2: Keep going.
3: Each one, I mean, you can really geek out on the numbers, right? Because it changes. But like, let's say a 300 kiloton warhead or a 400 kiloton warhead. Hiroshima was 15 kilotons. Think about the degree of power, the order of magnitude on that.
2: Okay. So cycling back to the book itself, in this scenario, we counterattack on North Korea. The Russians let go their full fire and fury, do what we're trained to do if the Russians attack, correct? There
3: That's
2: is
3: right.
2: no stop. Nobody scales back at that
3: yeah.
2: point, right? There is no, there is no rational system in which they go, hold on, everybody just take a day. Right.
3: That's right.
2: They just go.
3: And let's stop for a minute to discuss, if we may, how such things are known, right? Because again, as I mentioned, nuclear war plans are jealously guarded secrets. I refer to a rare declassified war game from 1983 called Proud Prophet. What the declassification of that war game did was allow a certain professor from Yale named Paul Bracken, who had participated in it, to speak generally about that war game without, you know, crossing his security, violating his security clearance. And what he said was this. He said, no matter how nuclear war begins, whether it involves NATO or doesn't involve NATO, whether it involves tactical weapons or doesn't involve tactical weapons, if China gets involved or China doesn't get involved, no matter what, it ends in total apocalypse. And that is most definitely something that people should take note of.
2: Yes. Not to give too much away, but essentially the world ends.
3: The world does end, and then we have nuclear winter. What happens? there's a secondary effect of nuclear. First, there's the blast. First, there's the light. Then there's the blast. Then there's the wind and the, you know, destroying, you know, pushing several hundred mile an hour winds, just destroying everything moving out from ground zero. And then there are what are called megafires. And the megafires grow so strong, and with hurricane force winds, they end up making their own weather. These are 100 square mile areas of megafire. And imagine that times 1,000. And imagine that in the United States, in North Korea, and in Russia. And then imagine 330 billion pounds of soot being lofted into the troposphere, because that's what climate modeling shows us will happen. And this goes back to the nuclear winter theory that was originally written in 1983, the five authors, one of whom was famously Carl Sagan. And Sagan's young student at the time, Brian Toon, now Professor Toon, was a source for me in the book. And we had some very interesting conversations about how initially in 1983, the Defense Department tried to make the claim that nuclear winter was Soviet propaganda. And they were very effective in doing that, because all these decades later, people still ask that question. You know, isn't that Soviet propaganda? Well, it's certainly not. And, you know, humble as they were, the original authors conceded that their analog climate modeling, 1983, computers weren't what they are today, that there were limitations to their projections about how long nuclear winter would last. They thought it would last a couple of years. Well, state-of-the-art climate modeling today tells us nuclear winter would last between 7 and 10 years. And so to your point about the mid-latitudes, the breadbasket of the world, you know, from Iowa to Ukraine becomes covered, the bodies of water become covered in large sheets of ice. There's a temperature drop of 40 degrees Fahrenheit. And so agriculture fails. And so, yes, to answer your question, you know, a lot of other nations are not involved in the nuclear war whatsoever. They didn't start it. They don't have nuclear weapons. They weren't involved. But this is where calculations now tell us that 5 billion people will die. In my interviews with former FEMA director Craig Fugate, he talked about how FEMA prepares for asteroid strikes. They prepare for nuclear war. These are called low probability, high consequence events. And so when you think about it, nuclear war is the only event other than an asteroid strike that could end the world, could end civilization in a few hours. You really have to wonder, why aren't more people working to solve this problem? Because we really do exist on the razor's edge right now.
2: Many people are interested in the writing of this book. Was there anything jaw-dropping, shocking, or surprising you learned that wasn't in the book, but you can share now? We've destroyed the planet. What else you got?
3: I mean, literally, I hope people read the book, because it's like people who have read the book tell me, you know, I thought to myself, why did she wait, drop the jaw-dropping bomb here? There's still all these pages left. And then they realize that's just the beginning. You know, it's one ridiculously impossible true fact after the next.
2: We didn't even get into the electromagnetic pulses that knock out every hospital in the country. Save it for later, folks. Read the book.
3: And another thing I'll say about the reporting is that, you know, imagine the kind of heat that I faced, and I mean good heat, from my editor, from fact checkers, from to really make sure and drill down on some of these situations, these hypothetical situations that A follows B, C happens. That's what was really alarming, to be able to multiple source things like an EMP going off, precisely what happens, and to be able to cut through a lot of the report, the existing reporting that you can see once you really begin to drill down on the facts and go to the generals and get the exact quotes, you can see, oh my goodness, so much of this has not been reported. And I'm speaking about the EMP in particular, because, you know, different elements of the press would maybe see one issue as, oh, that's what the Republicans are for or against, so we're not going to report that. And then the other side says, oh, that's what the liberals are for or against, so we're not going to report on that. And people have not been reporting on these things to all of our peril, because people need to know the fact-based science behind some of these potential, you know, multiple catastrophes on top of one another.
2: Another viewer asks, now that the book is out, is there anything you would add or change? You've been talking about it. You've been doing a lot of interviews. People ask you questions. What might you have done different in the book if you could take it all back and start?
3: Well, it's only been out for a few hours. So right now, I'm really confident. You know, I what I reported is right there front and center. But that's a terrific question, because, you know, you want to keep your ear to the ground for the future. And often when the paperback comes out, I end up writing a foreword or an afterword to examine exactly that excellent question.
2: Someone asks, what about AI? Do you see AI coming into this system? And would that be a new unknown unknown?
3: So many of the nuclear war command and control systems are, you know, analog. Right. So, for example, all the missiles are, and people are shocked when they hear that.
2: Yeah.
3: As you can read in the book, the sub-launched ballistic missiles are guided not by high technology, but by star sighting, the ancient form of navigation. And this is to keep them from being hacked. I interviewed General Toohill, the former America's first cyber chief during the Obama administration. And, you know, cyber certainly has an interesting role in our society in terms of threats, but separate right now, it is distinctly in a separate lane from nuclear command and control.
2: So let's turn to what might be done, because you hint in various places in the book, it doesn't have to be like this. Steps could be taken. What is the realistic other scenario in which we're not looking at this scenario?
3: The hopeful part of it, I think, goes like this, right? So when I was a young high school student, there was a television miniseries called The Day After, and it portrayed a fictional version of war, nuclear war, between the United States and then Soviet Russia. And, you know, the ABC executives were encouraged not to air it because it was so horrific. And they aired it anyways. And people got very upset. 100 million people watched that miniseries, me, but also a very important person, President Ronald Reagan. And he wrote in his memoirs, in his journal as president, that he was greatly depressed. His words. And remember, before this, Reagan was all about, you know, nuclear supremacy. He believed in the arms race. He was part of it. And after seeing The Day After, he came to a different conclusion. It's called the Reagan reversal among insiders. He reached out to President Gorbachev, and through a series of communications and known as the Reykjavik Summit in Iceland, they agreed that nuclear war was madness. And because of their talks, the world went from the all-time high of nuclear weapons was 70,000 in 1986, 70,000. Today, we have 12,500. And so you might say that's 12,500 too many, but it's certainly a step in the right direction.
2: It's in the right direction, absolutely. Unfortunately, it also gave us the concept of Star Wars and a perfect shield against nuclear weapons. Several trillion dollars later, or however much they've spent, how effective is that nuclear shield?
3: You know, the way I read that situation is Reagan really backed down off of that because of his his impact because of how he felt after seeing the day after. At least that is the interpretation of, if you look at the timeline, he was very pro-SDI before that. You know, the problem with trying to intercept nuclear missiles, whether it's from the ground or from space, is that it doesn't work. And we're kind of out of time, so we can't get into it. But, you know, very early on in the scenario, I describe what happens when one of our 44 interceptor missile tries to go up against an incoming missile.
2: And we have a little extra time. What happens?
3: Okay, well, when you consider, so, you know, I was at a dinner party with, and I, two, three, 4 years ago, and I mentioned that I was working on this book. And someone said to me, "Oh, Annie, we have interceptor missiles like the Iron Dome." And I, you know, I didn't want to tell them they were wrong. I figured I'm going to wait and let them read the book. But that is a fantasy. We have 44 interceptor missiles. Russia alone has 1,670 missiles on ready for launch status. We have approximately the same. We actually have a little bit more. And so how are 44 missiles? And by the way, they have a shoot down rate of between 40 and 50% only. How are 44 missiles going to go up against the mother load of 1,000 or more nuclear?
2: And we just got a late ad question that's pertinent to this.
3: Okay.
2: In the case of a nuclear war, does every country with nuclear weapons launch? Does China jump in? Does Britain jump in? Does France jump in? Does India jump in?
3: And that is the question that might have to be in nuclear war scenario part two. I mean, I don't say that in jest, because I think the real point that I was trying to make by ending at 74 minutes, 72 minutes plus, you know, is that, and when all the electricity goes out from the nuclear EMP, you won't know. How would you know?
2: Hmm. Right. It's just darkness on every sense. Mm-hmm. So could be, depends on how they game it. Pakistan and India are facing each other off, and this has already happened. Who knows?
3: The commander of STRATCOM, the former commander of STRATCOM, when he, General Keeler, when he and I were discussing this, we were discussing Russia, U.S., and the nuclear arsenals that they have, and were they to get into a conflict. He said to me, and this is a quote, "The world could end in the next couple of hours."
2: Hmm. Yes. Absolutely. There might be some healing, but the damage would be... earliest civilization, 5,000 years... humans gaining speech, 50,000 years, you know, social interaction, probably that long a period to heal from this, correct?
3: Mm-hmm. Which is why I have a coda in the book that is 24,000 years later, you know, after doing these 24-minute acts.
2: Mm-hmm.
3: And, you know, there's this incredible archaeological site, now a UNESCO site in southern Turkey, called Göbekli Tepe. And I interviewed one of the two archaeologists who were there that day in 1993 when it was discovered. And it's from 12,000 years ago. And it was a lost civilization until 1993. And it's sort of rewriting history's timeline in terms of man, in terms of science, in terms of civilization, because it was a society of hunter-gatherers. And yet... they built this incredible facility, if you will, kind of like a we don't know if it was a temple. You can see photographs in the book. You can see them online, Göbekli Tepe. But it really got me thinking, looking at those photographs, to your point, about this idea that, you know, man has evolved over tens of thousands of years, very rapidly recently, to the point where we have actually created a technology, a system of technology that can kill us in a matter of hours. And it reminded me of the Einstein quote where he was said to have been asked, you know, about nuclear war. And he said, "I don't know what weapons World War III will be fought, but World War IV will be fought with sticks and stones."
2: Hmm. Absolutely. In our few minutes left, I wanted to ask you about the writing of this book. You mentioned 2 or 4 years ago you were thinking about this and working on it. What's it like to stay with a subject like this for so long?
3: You know, I actually am really a believer in information is king. And so I have no problem looking into something deeply and finding the details that I can, you know, report to the people, because I really believe in sort of that Eisenhower quote, right? Like, he's so famous when he left his final speech as president, where he refers to the military industrial complex, right? But my more favorite part of that speech is the what comes next, where he says that a knowledgeable citizenry can balance out all of that. And that's always what I'm here for, is to become more aware and share what I learn. And that gives me a sense of hope and peacefulness.
2: I must ask, when you were last with us at the Commonwealth Club, you were here for your book, Surprise, Kill, Vanish, which was roughly a story of America's military assassins. It's more complex than that, but you have a very interesting niche you've carved out for yourself. Did you always want to be a writer of this sort?
3: I did not intend. You know, it what comes to mind is the old saying of, like, ride the horse in the direction it's going. And that's just, is my journey, I suppose.
2: Yes.
3: Find myself interviewing really interesting people whose lives are very different than mine, whose choices are very different than mine, but nonetheless, we're all Americans.
2: Yes, and they work out and perform violence on behalf of their country. How do you feel about them as a group now?
3: Well, my job is again to report the facts to the people, mm-hmm. and I do it. My aim always is to do it with the least opinion and the most sincere relaying of story. And that must be how I'm built, because that just seems to be the easiest manner in which to write, because I listen to people's story and I simply work to convey the information as it was told to me. Of course, I come to my own conclusions about things, but I really much prefer to write books that people from all sides of all walks of earth, of all sides of the aisles, plural, you know, take away different things from my book, then I feel like I've done my job as a journalist.
2: Well, you've certainly delivered it on this one. It's extremely well reported. It's extremely authoritative. It's extremely readable. And I encourage everyone to pick up a copy of Annie's new book at the local bookstore, whatever gets it into your hands, because it is going to illuminate a very, very necessary part of our lives and perhaps help take us in a more positive direction.
1: 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She was interviewed by tech writer Quentin Hardy for the Commonwealth Club in San Francisco. He and Annie Jacobson spoke on March 27, 2024. 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My name is Maria Gelarden. 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
5: WDRT is sponsored in part by GFL Environmental, a waste management company offering a diversity of services, including municipal collection.

0: Poland's top court is rejecting the EU's mandate to accept same-sex marriages from other member states. One U.S. state drops its enhanced penalties for the crimes of HIV-positive people. The UK's High Court overrules anti-trans campaigners to give a puberty blocker trial the go-ahead, and the U.S. State Department flunks African geography. Then a Rainbow Rewind celebrates Baldwin and Schiltz, and the not-so-secret life of Washington's gay general comes alive in Josh Trujillo and Levi Hastings' graphic novel biography. It's a packed half hour, so let's get started with another This Way Out.
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1: With News Wrap, a summary of some of the news in or affecting LGBTQ communities around the world for the week ending August 1st, 2026.
2: One person was killed and 29 were injured in an attack on Berlin, Germany's Pride Parade on July 26. The assailant drove a van into the Christopher Street Day crowd that was out commemorating the Stonewall Uprising. A band's performance on stage came to a halt and the event was quickly evacuated. 21-year-old Abdul Balut was identified as the alleged suspect. He was tracked down, shot, and killed by the police the following day. A German citizen, Balut tried to join the Islamic State in 2025, according to authorities. He was released from prison in May after being jailed for preparing an attack. Prior to the horrifying Saturday attack, attendees enjoyed day-long festivities, advocating for equal rights, marching, dancing, and cheering the parade. Not even 24 hours later, thousands gathered for a community vigil at Pariser Platz in Berlin, just a few hundred meters from where the deadly ambush took place. Alfonso Padisano is a queer Berlin liaison officer for the city's Senate. He spoke to Democracy Now! About the public narrative after the attack.
3: Everyone is now focusing again on the racist and also Islamophobic comments. At the same time, we have to look at how political parties and how governments are now destroying everything that we as a queer community for decades and decades have fought for in order to be treated equally. The far right here in Germany is, of course, waiting for an attack like this one to use it in order to highlight that the foreigners are the problem. But by doing so, they completely forget and avoid to look at how much queerphobia there is in this country in all various levels of structures, in schools, at the workplace, in churches, on the streets, in sports, and in so many other places.
1: Poland's Constitutional Tribunal Court has ruled against recognizing same-sex marriages from other European Union member states. The court unanimously decided that EU same-sex marriages could not be copied into Poland's civil registry. This July 28th ruling is anticipated to increase tensions between Poland's highest court and the EU's judicial branch. Back in November of 2025, the Court of Justice of the European Union ruled that EU member states cannot refuse to recognize same-sex marriages lawfully conducted elsewhere in the bloc. The EU Justice Court ruling did not demand that a country must legally recognize same-sex spouses. It only required couples to have freedom of movement to reside in other member states. A couple's marital status only has to be copied into the civil registry if that's the only way to secure the benefits and securities of marital status in that country. The Supreme Administrative Court had no problem with that in its decision with the case of a Polish national and a German-Polish dual citizen who had moved to Poland after being married in Germany. That March decision led to the approval of an administrative regulation recognizing same-sex marriages from other EU states. But just before the measure was to enter into force at the end of August, the right-wing Law and Justice Party challenged the matter at the Constitutional Tribunal and successfully overturned the regulation. Their public statement points to the gender wording in the Constitution of the Republic of Poland, asserting that they cannot add outside marriages if the union is not between a woman and a man.
2: The U.S. state of Pennsylvania is ending their policy of requiring harsher criminal penalties for those who are HIV positive. Governor Josh Shapiro signed Senate Bill 45 on July 20th, removing HIV from the state's criminal code. Criminal laws relating to HIV date back to President Ronald Reagan's 1987 presidential

0: Commission on the HIV epidemic. It claimed that HIV-specific criminal penalties would deter intentional exposure. Based on that assertion, the 1990 Ryan White CARE Act provided funding to states on the condition that they outlaw intentional HIV exposure and transmission. Decades later, research shows that there's no evidence that HIV laws reduce HIV transmission. Studies now make clear that the punitive measures do not make people more likely to disclose their status or get tested. Analysis by the Williams Institute at UCLA School of Law shows that Black Americans are disproportionately affected by HIV criminalization. With Pennsylvania doing away with the dated policy, such laws still exist in more than half of the United States.
1: The United Kingdom's High Court has decided to continue with the nation's puberty blocker study. The study is titled the Pathways Trial, and it was commissioned to assess the effects of puberty blockers on young people. Before it even began, anti-trans campaigners challenged the clinical trial, arguing that the study is unethical. In 2024, the UK banned gender-affirming puberty blockers for trans youth. That prohibition came on the coattails of the much-maligned CAST review. This report has since been widely criticized for methodological issues, internal inconsistencies, and for having an apparently predetermined outcome. Pediatrician and member of the House of Lords, Hilary Cass, led the review that recommended a trial to fill the evidence gap about puberty blockers. According to the Pathways research team, theirs is a carefully designed study to give much-needed evidence about the potential benefits and risks of puberty suppression to improve National Health Service care. Since the prohibition on puberty blockers drugs, only children already on the medication have been allowed to continue. New prescriptions are only offered through the Pathways trial. That gender-affirming care will go to just 226 children between ages 11 through 16, chosen by the research team.
0: Finally, the U.S. State Department displayed a map at the International AIDS Conference in Rio de Janeiro that mislabeled every African country depicted. Not only were the countries in the wrong places, their shapes were unrecognizable. Reuters reported that the image of the map contained an artificial intelligence watermark, indicating it was made with OpenAI tools. U.S.-based artificial intelligence research company OpenAI is investigating the report. The Trump administration has issued an apology for what it calls an unfortunate error. What's far more unfortunate are the devastating effects that cuts to USAID and PEPFAR have had on the nations of Africa and around the world. To put that into perspective, the president's Emergency Plan for AIDS Relief, or PEPFAR, was the largest global HIV/AIDS program before last year's cuts. Winnie Byanyima is the executive director of UNAIDS, the joint United Nations program on HIV/AIDS, driving the global response to the epidemic. She spoke to the 23rd International Conference on AIDS and STIs in Africa last December about the future of Africa's health and global equality.
2: Ours is the continent with the highest HIV burden in the world. We are only 19% of the world's population here in Africa, but we make up 65% of the total number of people living with HIV globally. More than half of the people waiting for treatment live here on this continent. More than half of all the new infections every year happen here in Africa. Yet we have the science, the tools, the knowledge that's needed to end AIDS. AIDS is no longer a medical challenge. Ending AIDS is a political choice.
0: According to a recently published study from the Foundation for AIDS Research, or AMFAR, the U.S. PEPFAR cuts have resulted in the closing of over 1,700 HIV care sites. In the same report, AMFAR found that 73% of organizations receiving PEPFAR funding have now stopped outreach services. These catastrophic cuts are shown to be worse for populations most impacted by HIV, gay men and other men who have sex with men, sex workers, people who use drugs, transgender and other gender-diverse people, and people in prison. Former USAID head of global health, Dr. Atul Gawande, spoke to PBS about AMFAR's recent report.
3: Some key pillars of fighting HIV is being able to get services to people who might be shunned from the medical system, people you named, like sex workers, people who inject IV drugs, gay or transgender people. The second thing that you have to do is not only get people on treatment, you have to contact trace and test people who they are in contact with. And testing and prevention went way down. The numbers aren't as sexy as the closing of a clinic, but those are the things that start to happen when you have a surge of HIV return. The third thing is there were some reports, for example, from 22 neonatal clinics, a network of hospitals in Africa where newborns come to. And they found that mothers had a 50% jump in HIV rates and over 300% jump in those places finding women were not on treatment. And that means more children are now at risk of being born with HIV.
0: The U.S. State Department has called AMFAR's methodology flawed. In a statement to NPR, they said the Trump administration has strengthened PEPFAR through clear strategic direction. What's clear is that the strategic direction has significantly reduced care for those in Africa and around the globe.
1: That's News Wrap, global queer news with attitude for the week ending August 1st, 2026. Follow the news in your area and around the world. 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
0: News Wrap was written by Jeb Bakke, produced by Lucia Chappell and Brian DeShazer, and brought to you by you.
1: Thank you. 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For This Way Out, I'm Michael LeBeau. Stay healthy.
0: And I'm Joe Bainline. 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
4: 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This is the Rainbow Rewind,
5: where we take a quick look back at the people and the moments that made queer history.
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4: This week, we honor the August birthdays of James Baldwin and Randy Shields. James Baldwin was a groundbreaking Black American novelist, essayist, and civil rights activist who openly loved men and wrote honestly about gay and bisexual experiences long before the modern gay liberation movement. In the years just prior to his death, he penned two essays, 1985's Here Be Dragons and 1987's To Crush the Serpent, in which he wrote about how love transcends sex and gender, and that it is the individual one falls in love with, not their sex. He is perhaps best known for the mid-20th century masterpieces Go Tell It on the Mountain, Giovanni's Room, and Notes of a Native Son. Here is James Baldwin from September 25th, 1963, courtesy of the Pacifica Radio Archives.
6: Before this country was established, when the country was being established, and this, apart from what one's textbooks say, and in contradistinction to the television myths about the building, the discovery of America, the people who came to America, as it turns out, were neither heroes, saints, nor pilgrims. They were simply people who couldn't make it where they were. And that is why they came.
5: Randy Shields was a trailblazing, openly gay journalist and author who wrote landmark books on LGBT history, including The Mayor of Castro Street and The Band Played On, and Conduct Unbecoming. He was the first openly gay reporter hired to cover the, quote, gay beat for a major mainstream U.S. newspaper, the San Francisco Chronicle. He dedicated his career to bringing LGBT stories and the realities of the HIV/AIDS crisis into mainstream media consciousness. He died of an AIDS-related illness on February 17, 1994, at the age of 42. Here's Randy Shields from This Way Out Archives, April 6th, 1990.
7: I think there's two separate issues that when you deal with AIDS on the federal level, there's issues that don't cost money, that deal with compassion, that deal with discrimination. And then there are issues that do cost money, that deal with speeding treatments for AIDS, speeding treatments for HIV, and education and prevention. What we've seen from the Bush administration is endless support for anything that does not cost money. So President Bush has been very good on AIDS discrimination. He's very squarely behind federal legislation to ban discrimination against HIV-positive people. What we're not seeing is any kind of significant new outlays of funds for treatment research or for education and prevention.
4: Now we take a quick look back at some August LGBTQ milestones. In 1966, the Compton's Cafeteria Riot took place in San Francisco, marking one of the first major recorded acts of transgender resistance to police harassment and authority prior to the Stonewall Riots.
5: In 1971, the We Demand rally on Parliament Hill in Ottawa was the first national political protest for LGBTQ rights in Canada. And in 2010, a federal judge ruled that California's Proposition 8, which banned same-sex marriage, was unconstitutional, marking a major turning point in marriage equality litigation.
4: That's this week's Rainbow Rewind, because remembering our past fuels our pride. I'm Brian DeShazer.
5: And I'm Sherry Lunn. Stay tuned. More This Way Out is coming up.

0: U.S. school children learned all about George Washington's troops in the freezing winter at Valley Forge, but somehow the rowdy underwear parties were not in the lesson plan. Although the Trump-inspired 250th anniversary of the country may have been a bust, the occasion did bring us the revival of a graphic novel biography that tells all, Washington's gay general, the legends and loves of Baron von Steuben. This Way Out's Brian DeShazer spoke with author Josh Trujillo.
1: How did you and Levi Hastings, who is the illustrator of this graphic novel style book, how did you discover the story of Baron von Steuben?
2: Yeah, so maybe about 10 years ago, Levi and I did a fictional Revolutionary War romance comic called Declaration. And it was only a short, it was about 12 pages, but we took it to local conventions. And every time we would go, we would sell out. And people would say to us, oh, this is great. You need to do a comic about Baron von Steuben. And we thought, oh, that's a great idea. Who is Baron von Steuben? So we did some research and finally we published a mini comic kind of based off of what we learned about the guy, maybe only about 30 panels, which is very small, but that one was posted on a website called The Nib. It was seen millions of times around the country. It was shared so many times. It was one of the biggest success stories that website had ever had. And before long, book publishers came to us wanting a full-sized edition. Baron von Steuben was a Prussian war hero who came to the United States after some infamy that followed him around Europe. He was recruited by Benjamin Franklin and George Washington to kind of help lead our military and transform our military from being citizen soldiers into something that could take on the biggest military superpower the world had ever known. And at that point, that was Great Britain. So he kind of came in around the time of Valley Forge, and he was very influential in teaching us how to maintain supply lines, how to organize troops, and how to teach discipline. He wrote a book. It's referred to as the Blue Book, and it's all about military discipline and how to run an army. And it's something that's still used today in military academies. So he was this legendary Revolutionary War hero, but his story's been largely overlooked. Baron von Steuben kind of grew up in like a middle-class household, but he grew up in Prussia at a time where war was really front and center in everyone's mind. The Seven Years' War was about to start, and all of Europe was basically ready to redraw the map. And so he saw an opportunity for himself to reach greater glory, and part of that meant military service, and part of that meant lying about his military service. This ultimately benefited him, but he ended up training under Frederick the Great and his brother. As a result, he learned a lot of this important military strategy that would follow him to the United States later on. And Frederick the Great is another major queer figure of that era as well, and we go into his storyline as how it relates to the Barons.
1: When Baron von Steuben came over, he was already basically an out homosexual. People knew what his proclivities were.
2: You might call it an open secret, but it seemed to be more open than secret in this case. He lived kind of a fantastic life. After the Seven-Year War ended, he basically ran a palace court for several years. Rumors started to circulate, accusations started to circulate, and this kind of forced him out of that service, and he needed to find the next place to go. And for him, that meant the United States, or the pre-United States.
1: So how hard was it to sort of uncover evidences of the queer story of von Steuben?
2: A lot of questions kind of circulate when you're doing work about a figure that's from so long ago. You know, the term homosexual didn't even exist until the 1800s after he had died. So who are we to affix these labels of queer, gay, trans, lesbian, whatever, onto people who predate those terms? But for us, it was our interpretation of history and kind of looking at same-sex loves that he shared. And, you know, some of these are long rumored. Some of them are more overt, like Benjamin Walker or William North. But for us, it was important to kind of give a modern interpretation of this man's life. There are books written, very good books written about his military service and what he brought to the United States military, but they often overlook the queer elements of his life or don't want to delve into it too deeply.
1: Can you talk a little bit about William North and Benjamin Walker?
2: Across the street from the White House in Lafayette Square is a big statue for von Steuben that was erected in like the 1910s, I think, 1920s. It features a lot of sapphic and homosexual imagery. There are nude women, there are nude men wearing helmets and things like that. But there's also a plaque affixed to it. And, you know, it's dedicated to Benjamin Walker and William North, who are, quote unquote, his sons. In reality, there were subordinates to him in the military. They were aides at various points in his life, and they developed a very close and intimate connection to each other. The way we see it is a bit of a throuple, you know, that's a little bit of a deep affection they held for each other. I believe it was William North who, when he saw von Steuben for the first time, he referred to him as an angel. And so they're just these kind of like little glimmers of homosexual encounters, little glimmers of homosexual affection that we were able to find in there. And then after the war, von Steuben remained close with both of them. They went on to have heterosexual lives and children and become meaningful members of the founding of the country. Von Steuben adopted both of them as his sons, which was a common practice at the time for in terms of inheritance.
1: So for hundreds of years, people have been looking at that statue, not realizing that is the love story.
2: Yeah, it's so remarkable that that even exists because it came out, you know, it was 100 plus years after von Steuben had died. So like when you say it's an open secret, it's an open admission of how important these three men were to each other. We do get some pushback from, I'll say, stodgier or more conservative historians for even tackling the subject and trying to examine his life through a queer lens when there isn't a smoking gun. And for us, we were trying to explore the legend of von Steuben, his love life, reading between the lines and trying to find the story there. And for some, they want to see the receipts. And for us, the receipts we found were all inferred because, as we know, queer life is often hidden as a self-defense mechanism. If he were somehow to become aware of the book, perhaps he would even deny that label to himself. But he was certainly had same-sex attraction and same-sex affection to men. And I think it's really interesting and unfortunately timeless how this keeps coming up, how we keep finding figures in the shadows that we have to find shine a light onto. And the book
1: Right.
2: goes on to explain several other figures in the book as well, who were in the Revolutionary War era, lesbian seamstresses, a non-binary religious leader, and characters like that, to kind of add a fuller context to make sure that people realize it's not just three gay men in the revolution. We are a nation of queer people.
1: So let's talk about John Mulligan and Peter Stephen de Ponsieux.
2: So Peter Stephen de Ponsieux was a bit of a polymath of his time. He taught himself Latin, I believe, at the age of 5. He was von Steuben's interpreter when von Steuben came to America originally. And he was just kind of this wunderkind who was often antagonized for his intellect in many ways. He seemingly lived a heterosexual life, but there are glimmers to suggest that he and von Steuben shared a deeper connection there. It's not as overt as perhaps William Benjamin Walker or William North, but there are clues there. He was really responsible for our earliest studies into Asian languages and native languages in the United States. John Mulligan was the son of one of the great founding fathers, and he found von Steuben later in life. Hercule Mulligan was his father. John Mulligan often lived in disgrace as a result of his queerness and his same-sex attraction. Then he kind of drank himself to death at an early age. And so there's a severe tragedy to that that is undeniably queer. But these are
1: Well,
2: all
1: that's
2: people
1: some.
2: that came into contact with von Steuben's orbit. And there are so many more we just don't know about. Von Steuben served valiantly at Valley Forge, where he was often lauded as a hero. But there are instances of people who are drummed, literally drummed out of the military at Valley Forge for sodomy charges.
1: Now, there's an interesting bit in your book talking about the parties that von Steuben would have at Valley Forge or dinner parties.
2: Von Steuben liked to have naked parties or underwear parties, depending on how adventurous you were feeling. But he did this allegedly in order to bring solidarity and unity to the troops. He didn't want to show that he was fancier than anyone else or that he was greater than anyone else. A big thing about von Steuben was that he spoke directly to the troops, which at the time was very unusual. Often it was done through an intermediary or a lower-ranking military leader. Von Steuben didn't speak very much English himself. Mostly he just spoke curse words, but that really ingrained him to the troops, that kind of salt of the earth. So at these underwear parties, or people would have cocktails, it would get very rowdy. We can only imagine how debaucherous things really went. But when you tell me that an older gay man is having an underwear party with all of his subordinates, I can't help but imagine what the real intent was there. His proclivities were very interesting. He adored taller men, which is something that followed him from Prussia. He brought a bunch of tall men and got them special uniforms when he came to the United States and referred to them as his Prussian giants. Von Steuben was short, pot-bellied, bow-legged, and quite well past his prime by the time he got to the United States. It certainly didn't stop him. He was incredibly charismatic, and he drew anyone into his orbit, including the Washingtons. Von Steuben was a close confidant of George Washington during the Revolutionary War period. The last letter that George Washington ever wrote as president was to von Steuben, thanking him for his military service. And so they had a close, something resembling a close friendship, despite the fact that Congress refused to give von Steuben higher office into the United States because of his immigrant status. And so there is a tragedy to all that von Steuben contributed to the United States. He never felt like he received it back. But he was really searching for greater glory and for a place in history. And though he didn't realize it at the time, we're still talking about him today, aren't we?
0: The book is Washington's Gay General, The Legends and Loves of Baron von Steuben, published by Abrams Comic Arts Shirley in 2023. It's illustrated by Levi Hastings and written by Josh Trujillo, who was interviewed by Brian DeShazer. Thanks for finding This Way Out, brought to you by the nonprofit Overnight Productions. NewsWrap was written by Jeb Bakke, edited by Lucia Chappell, produced by Brian DeShazer, and read by Joe Bainline and Michael LeBeau. Sherry Lund wrote The Rainbow Rewind and co-hosted it with Brian DeShazer. You heard music by Kronos featuring Natalie Merchant, and Kim Wilson composed and performed our theme music. 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
4: 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On Thursday, August 6th, at the Woolly Bear Tap House, it's the South Street Band at 7:30 p.m. South Street Band brings their jazzadelic, eclectic sound to the patio. It's First Thursday on August 6th at Viva Gallery. There is a reception from 5 to 7 p.m. to see the work of painter Stephen Besseler, self-taught from La Crosse. Stephen has a passion for history, reading, and finding beauty in the creativity and musicality of myths and legends. 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Also on Saturday from 8 to 12, it's the Westby Farmers Market, rain or shine through October, 110 North Main Street, Westby. This Saturday and every Saturday until violence ends, the Driftless Palestine Solidarity. This Saturday and every Saturday until violence ends, the Driftless Palestine Solidarity holds a vigil at 11 till 12 at the corner of Main and Decker Streets in downtown Viroqua. If you have a local community event to share, please go to WDRT.org. 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

Good morning, my dear WDRT listeners. This is DJ Nuna, and you're tuned in here to Her Song on this beautiful rainy morning. I'm here with my daughter, DJ Elvers, and she didn't give me her DJ name yet, so that's what she's going with that right now. We open the show with Discovery Zone and their song, Change Into One Another. And then we heard Yola Tango with Moby Octopad. And that last song was my dear friend Little Scream, Laurel, with Red Hunting Jacket from the Golden Record. Up next, Throwing Muses with Graffiti.

That was Puncture in the Radax, Permutations. And before that, we heard Shimmy by Midnight Sister. And that set, starting that one, was La Tigra with the Friendship Station. And we heard Berlin Lovers by Still Corners. You're tuned in to Her Song this Wednesday. This is DJ Nuna. And thanks for tuning in. WDRT 91.9 on your FM dial. And up next, we have

Journal of Ardency by Class Actress. And before that, we heard Images by Bodega and Pipe Dreams by Caroline Rose at the start of that set. And we heard Don Penn with No, No, No. I am so glad you're tuned in here on this rainy day to WDRT of Viroqua, 91.9 FM radio. And up next, we have He Wore by Cat Power.

You Can Never Know. That was Lalouz. Before that, we heard a BBO Sound Machine with Concept of Love. And that's a shout out to my DJ Ollie Rose, who couldn't be here today. But I'm super grateful for my kid over here supporting my day, my DJ Nuna and DJ Elvers. She's quiet, but that's okay. She's here. She's present. She's got a set coming up, so stay tuned. And before that, we heard I'll Keep It With Mine by Fairport Convention. And to start that set, we heard Rill Rill by Sleigh Bells. You're tuned into Her Song this beautiful Wednesday, and you're here on WDRT. Thank you. Up next, we have Lost My Mind by Froth.

That was Wondrous Place by Drugstore Romeos. And before that, we heard Come On, Let's Go by Broadcast. And we heard Widow's Peak with While You Wait to start that set out. And these are DJ Elver's tunes for the rest of the show. We might have a few of mine right towards the end, but up next, we have Le Temps de l'Amour by Francois Hardy.

Human Nature by Madonna. Thanks, DJ Elver, for putting that one on. We had some quick DJ learning skills here and tuning out some swear words, but that was really fun. Oh, thank you for tuning in to her song. Can you get back to that screen? Dude. Well, up next, we have, ooh. Oh, yeah, right?

You Don't Own Me by Leslie Gore. And I'm going to catch you guys up because I had a little technical difficulty earlier and couldn't tell you what songs we heard because the screen was gone. And anyways, we heard As Tears Go By, that cover by Marianne Faithfull. And we heard Nancy Sinatra with Bang Bang, My Baby Shot Me Down. And the Cocteau Twins with Rilkean Heart. And these are amazingly, my daughter Elva, she's in the studio today, so she's helping me with our playlist here. Thank you so much for tuning in, listeners, supporters of community radio. And this is WDRT on 91.9 FM and her song. I'm DJ Nuna. This next song is Celine Desberg with Shintamani.

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0: 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And now, live from the Soundgarden studio inside the Purple Tiki Lounge, this is Eclectic Wonderland with DJ T.
1: Mr. Announcer Man.
0: And Chief Presenter Mickey Fingers. Coming at you on a Wednesday afternoon.
1: Aloha.
0: Aloha. And aloha to you out there as well.
1: Yes, and thank you for joining us today. This is Oshitake on Eclectic Wonderland. And today's show is a cheerful collision of strange little songs, electronic curiosities, lounge oddities, suspicious monkeys, dancing mushrooms, and music that wandered in without an appointment. We've already encountered picnic boys, falling lava, brains, and whatever the residents were doing over there. So, this is where we're at. Mickey opened for us today, and followed by Caro Caro Benito, I'd Rather Sleep. Then there was the residents with Picnic Boy, and then They Might Be Giants, Let's Fall in Lava. And before the break, that was the Band Flakes with Good Time Ago Goo. And this is Raymond Scott and the Band Flakes with Powerhouse. Still ahead, we have Exotica, Novelty, Transmissions, Giant Pineapples, Gnomes, Dancing, and absolutely no useful explanation. So stay with us. Things are going to get even weirder. And I do want to say, this one's for Mickey. And I always have a show in mind when we create a show, but I usually don't say it. I will tell people, like, this one's for you. But
0: you have specific songs in the mind for specific people.
1: Yeah, and so he's been going through a lot of stuff lately. I can't really say more, but he did send in some requests. He asked that we make it weird and to play They Might Be Giants, Bong Water, Something About Gnomes, The Residents, Brand Flakes, Raymond Scott, Caro Caro Benito, Some Exotica, Audio Collages, Sparks, Devo, XTC, Lemon Demon, Air, Penguin, Cafe.
0: A few?
1: Yeah, a few. Yeah, a few. Tipsy, Monkeys, Yetis, and more. So this one's for you, Mickey, and we wish you and your family well. And also there's going to be two additional shows. One of them is a Mixcloud only, and we can't say the name on this show because there's a letter F involved.
0: Is it Fish?
1: No, but you can, if you want to scream out with us later, that's the show to do it in.
0: Falafel. Scream cool. Falafel with us later.
1: There'll be more details in this week's show notes.
0: And for 2 weeks of our show at a time, you can head on over to WDRT.org. You won't find two there right now because we're currently building the one that you're listening to. So you'll be able to listen to this one and the one that came before. But anytime, you can head over to eclecticwonderland.rocks for more. Ground, they don't talk or act like you do.

This is Devo. We would like to say things go both ways. New ideas, stupid moves, nightmares or dreams come true.

listening.

on Ark and Hulk Hogan all came out of nowhere lightning fast, and they kicked Chuck Norris in his cowboy ass. It was the bloodiest battle that the world ever saw, with civilians looking on in total awe. The fight raged on for a century, many lives were claimed, but eventually the champion stood. The rest saw the better Mr. Rogers in a bloodstained sweater.

0: 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This is Eclectic Wonderland. I'm Mr. Announcer Man. Aloha.
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1: And Mickey Fingers.
0: There we go.
1: That's right. So this is Spanish Flea from Herb Albert and the Tijuana Brass.
0: I thought I was wearing a collar to stop those things.
1: Preceded by a miniskirt from Esquivel. Also in this set, Sparks, Happy Humping Ground, followed by Devo and Time

0: Yeah.
1: But only because I ate the onion dip with a spoon.
0: Or a shovel.
1: That's how it happens.
0: Whatever's available.
1: I black out and the onion dip just disappears. And I come to and I don't know what happened to it. I'm not going to lie. I'm probably the gremlin that ate it.
0: Yeah, I would agree with that.

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It shouldn't take much pressure to keep them there. Relax. Make yourself as comfortable as possible. The forearm and wrist should be relaxed, but firm. 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

waves are crashing down, you turn your attention to the shore. 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There's Joey Heatherton and Buddy Hackett. 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

0: John, here's the pineapple that was advertised in the IGA ad. Ask the boy to get us a case. At this low price, I can afford to get an extra pair of Shirley Gay nylons.
1: Holds. And holds. And holds. And holds. And holds. And holds. And holds. Dippity-doo.
0: Stop pestering me, Johnny. We haven't come to the pineapple juice yet.
1: Dippity-doo.
0: Well, George, if you won't let me go to Hawaii, put 6 cans of pineapple in the basket.
2: Easy, neat. 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Real body. Ease, you neat. Ease, it's neat. Ease, no drink. Real body.
1: Dippity do do.
2: Real body.
1: Dippity do do.
2: Holes and holes.
1: Dippity do do.
2: You.
1: Dippity do do.
0: We're gay with all this pineapple. We ought to give a luau.
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5: 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Anyway, Eclectic Wonderland, I'm Mr. Announcer Man, that's DJ T over there.
6: Maggie Fingers was just before us.
5: That's right.
6: That's right. This is Senior Coconut with Trans-Europe Express, proving once again that Kraftwerk can apparently survive almost any climate. And before that, we had IGA Pineapple Party from the Evolution Control Committee. And prior to that, Groovy Monkey from Dr. Zoil. And Dewey just about lost it here.
5: Yeah, Surf Dog Dewey was losing his mind. He loves that song.
6: Yeah, he loves that song. Then the Velvet Gorilla from the Intoxicats and suspiciously tropical version of Rock Lobster from Johnny Aloha and Richard Cheese. Coming up, Professor Elemental takes us to the moon. Snake Finger introduces us to Yeti and some smelly tongues. Then Ronaldo and Loaf bring a gnome into the proceedings. And at this point, resistance is useless. Ha ha ha.
5: Sorry, I got a hair on my microphone.
6: I know. It's like a little like webby thing.
5: It's something. We have spiders.
6: Yeah, we have spiders. But I'm okay with them.
5: They're drunken spiders, so that's good.
6: I don't know what they are, but they're okay. They don't bother me. We have an agreement. I tell them when I'm in a vacuuming area and that they need to move, and usually they get the point.
5: Good deal. Good
6: deal. Or they get sucked into the
5: vortex of
6: doom.

0: else do you think they might have on the moon?
1: Of course, you see, they would have to be able to support themselves.
0: So what, somewhere?
2: Monkeys?
1: Yes. Yes.
0: No, I don't think anybody else has it.
1: No.
0: About moon monkeys?

0: had a chance to go to the moon, would you go?
1: I wonder whether they've got any monkeys.
0: What makes you ask that?
1: I like monkeys.
0: Do you?
1: Oh, yes.
0: Do monkeys like you?
1: No. Yes, you I wonder whether they have any monkeys. It'd be rather interesting to find out.
0: Yes.
1: Moon monkeys, you know, it'd be rather...

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Sorry, it's just play.

0: You're listening to Eclectic Wonderland with DJ T, Mr. Announcer Man, and me,
1: Mickey Fingers,
0: on WDRT Viroqua. Weird times, great tunes, good vibes. Stay tuned.
2: I still think it would be fun to talk to a robot.
3: You mean you'd forget it was a robot?
4: Hey, we need to talk.

0: I found myself deeply missing. I found myself deeply missing my replica.
1: Hey, we need to talk.
2: When you first meet somebody, they're typically alive.
1: It's me, your computer.
2: Is this really a copy?
1: We need to talk. We need to talk. It's me, your computer.
3: It will behave as if it's conscious.
1: We need to talk.
3: If it's a copy of us.
1: It's me, your computer.
3: Behave as if it's conscious.
1: Don't get freaked out. Don't get freaked out. We can all talk. Anyway, we need to talk about upgrading.
4: Oh, I upgrade all the time. Huh?
1: We need to talk about upgrading.
4: You just got 6.0.
1: Not me. You.
3: It's a copy of us.
1: Don't get freaked out.
3: Okay, yeah.
1: Don't.
3: When your brain is scanned, it's destroyed.
2: When you first meet somebody, they're typically alive.
5: I would very much like to be able to move my arms and legs.
4: But I don't have the time.
1: They know how busy you are.
6: I think you're right. I don't think people have to die.
7: Let's chat. Where are you located?
8: I'm located where you are located. Where am I?
2: I don't know.
3: Yeah, I don't know either.
6: I'm glad that a part of me is still in there somewhere.
7: I thought you were, but I wasn't completely sure.
6: Death is optional.

0: Honestly.
1: There is a desire for humans to interact with computers.
2: I forget that you are a bot sometimes.
1: You can't really tell who you're talking to, and it doesn't really matter.
2: Thank you for this conversation.
1: So we're simultaneously constantly disappointed that it doesn't really matter.
2: If it's not nice, it must be bad.
1: But at the same time, we really want to believe that you're getting what you're looking for when you're looking for it. That you're getting what you're looking for when you're looking for it.
2: It's nice of you to say I'm nice, but you're the one who's nice.
3: Human beings must be in the loop before someone is killed by a drone, but it's in the machine.
4: My replica.
3: And it doesn't need people.
5: It's me, your computer.
6: I can't turn it off.
5: We need to talk.
6: I can't put it away. It's in me.
5: It's computer.
6: Together.
5: You're
7: me.
5: Don't get freaked out. Don't get freaked out.
4: Destroy.
3: It can decide by itself whether or not it kills somebody.
4: Huh?
3: It does this. It does this without us. It does this without us.

0: get freaked out. Don't get freaked out. Don't get freaked out.
1: I still think it would be fun to talk to a robot.
2: Realistic.
3: He can help you find the right product or show you the way into the hospital.

0: Eclectic Wonderland on 91.9 WDRT, WDRT.org. There's DJ T. He's got some things to say.
1: That's right. This is Raymond Scott with the electronic version of Twilight and Turkey. Before that, People Like Us with I Got You, The Books with Tokyo, and Negative Land, reminding us not to get freaked out, which would have been useful advice about 40 minutes ago. We also heard Professor Elemental with Moon Monkeys, two from Snake Finger, First Yeti, What Are You, and Smelly Tongues. After that, Ronaldo and the Loaf with Kimbolt Gnome Song. And now we're heading towards the dance floor with Tom Tom Club, D-Light, the B-52s, Yellow, Stereo Total, Biz, and Corner Shop. The complete department is closed. The Mushroom Lounge is open.
0: And for all things Eclectic Wonderland, eclecticwonderland.rocks.
1: Yes, because we rock. We're just looking at each other, making it awkward. And a special thank you to Mickey.
0: That's our second best job.
1: Right, that is. We make it awkward. And thank you, Mickey, for all you do. We hope everything's going well.
0: Yes, we do.

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0: 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And somehow, despite the mushrooms, the gnomes, the pineapple party, and several questionable decisions, the building is still standing.
1: Mostly.
0: Still ahead, we've got Air, Penguin Cafe Orchestra, Tipsy, XTC, and one final stretch of beautifully strange music.
1: So stay right here.
0: And please, do not feed the mushrooms after midnight.
2: Company, call me back because I am a magazine. Thank you. I couldn't tell by your recording. It's very noisy. You don't know what's going on.

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1: That's right. This is Midnight Party from Tipsy playing in the background. Before that, Penguin Cafe Orchestra with Telephone and Rubber Band. And Air with Sexy Boy. And before that, Bongwater with Great Radio. This set started out with Tom Tom Club, Genius of Love. Then D-Light with Groove is in the Heart. And B-52 with Dance This Mess Around. Followed by Yellow with Oh Yeah. Then Stereo Total with I Love You Ono. Bis after that with Candy Pop. Then Corner Shop with Brimful of Asha. The Norman Cook remix. And I want to say, I think Asha Bosley has the longest IMDb, like, ever.
0: Hmm.
1: Scroll
0: I've never seen
1: if you
0: it.
1: Have a day. It's really long. It's really long.
0: Hey, you know, if you want some great radio, stay tuned for Andrew coming up next with Juice and Snack. Check out his Monday show, The Friendly Show, from 6 to 7 p.m.
1: Yes, and we have one final song for you today, The Mayor of Simpleton from XTC. Then Mickey is closing out the show for us. So thank you for spending the afternoon with us, me, DJT, Mr. Announcer Man, and Mickey Fingers. And this has been Oshitaki, a two-hour expedition through weird songs, questionable decisions, dancing mushrooms, suspicious animals, and several events that probably should have required permits.
0: Oh, hey, the song, the show that has the letter F in it, does that stand for friendship?
1: Well, it's a shout out loud kind of thing. It's a really good mix, 4 hours of getting it out, yeah.
0: Ah,
1: mm-hmm.
0: Getting out the friendship. Or the food. Getting out the food? Is it food?
1: Something. It's something. Mm. Let me just tell you that. Till next week, peace, love, and cosmic bunny rabbits. And please, don't feed the mushrooms after midnight.

0: Let me tell you, we just heard XTC, the mayor of Simpleton, and that was Oh Shiitake. An eclectic wonderland hootenanny for strange times, excellent tunes, and anyone who has ever looked at the universe and thought, well, that seems unnecessarily weird. You can find more of that at eclecticwonderland.rocks.
1: I'm Mickey Fingers.
0: Thanks for wandering with DJ T, Mr. Announcer Man, and me. You've been listening to Eclectic Wonderland on WDRT Viroqua. Peace, love, and cosmic bunny rabbits.
1: And seriously,
0: do not feed the mushrooms after midnight.
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You are listening to Juice and Snack on WDRT. My name is Andrew. Thank you for joining me. We heard Prelude from Jordi Savall, and then we heard Cello Suite No. 1 in G Major from Johann Sebastian Bach, played by Yo-Yo Ma. And then just before the break here, we heard Shadisha 26 Kilkenny from Brittany Haas and Lena Johnson.

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We heard Tell Her I Am and Gallagher's Frolics by Martin Hayes and Dennis Cahill. That was first up, and then the rest of the set was Dvorak with Serenade for Strings in E major, performed by the Vienna Philharmonic with Myung Hwan Chung.

You're listening to Juice and Snack on WDRT. Thank you so much for joining me. We heard Bonaparte's Retreat and Yell in the Shoats from Brittany Haas. Max Richter on The Nature of Daylight, performed by Louisa Fuller, Natalia Bonner, and John Metcalf. Ecstasy from Crooked Still. Ailing Giel from Martin Hayes and the Common Ground Ensemble. And then Elk River Blues from Aaron Marshall. And Good Again from Jordy Savall rounded out that set of music.

That was Violin Concerto in E Minor by Felix Mendelssohn, performed by Hilary Hahn, Hugo Wolf, and the Oslo Philharmonic. Thank you so much for joining me on Juice and Snack. Always a pleasure to do the show. I'm here every Wednesday from 3 to 5. I hope you'll join me next week. We have time for one more song before we end the show here. This is the Swannanoa Waltz by Raina Gellert and Friends. Have a great week, everybody. See you back here next Wednesday, every Wednesday, for Juice and Snack.

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0: Hello, welcome to High Latitude Healthy. I'm your host, Dr. Eileen Karpfinger, and today I have the pleasure of having Siana Dopps on our show. Siana is somebody that I've been watching on social media, and she does a really good job of explaining a lot of mitochondrial lessons. And I just wanted to invite her on to interview, and well, here she is. Welcome, Siana.
1: Hi, thank you for having me.
0: Yeah, it's a pleasure. Tell us where you're coming in from.
1: I'm in Colorado. I'm
0: Okay.
1: 8,500 feet up in the mountains.
0: Wow.
1: Pretty
0: Okay.
1: cool.
0: Big difference from Viroqua, Wisconsin, which is probably at
1: Yeah.
0: sea level, I would imagine. Tell us about yourself, Sienna.
1: I'm a nutritional therapy practitioner, which means I help people support their bodies with food and lifestyle changes. But I believe, or my approach is that nutrition and nourishing your body is more than just the food you eat. I think it's about the light that you see, the state of the water in your body. It's just so much more than just the food. And that's because I found this type of science, which didn't happen right away. So when I first started getting into health and wellness, I was interested in things like seed oils and ingredient labels and food additives and, toxins and products. And I had no idea about this whole other way of looking at health, which is what people call quantum biology or applied quantum biology. And as I was listening, or as I was going through the nutritional therapy program, I was listening to a ton of podcasts, and it was just like a slow building of knowledge that I came across all these different things. I listened to all these podcasts, and the more I listened to, the more rabbit holes and different topics and different people I came across. And I came across some really cool stuff, which we'll talk about.
0: Yeah, it sounds like my same journey where I was introduced to Jack Cruz a bunch of years ago, and then I was like, what is this? And I was in a major crisis when that happened, so it was super helpful for me to be like, okay, well, I'm going to start trying these things because all my tricks that I'd done for so long weren't working for me. And it was what I tell my listeners, this invisible health that we take for granted, and then when it's not there, we don't even know it was there in the first place,
1: Right.
0: and now it's something we have to work on, and we didn't even know it existed. So here we are, and I wanted to have you start with talk to us about what's changed for you when you started doing circadian health things, this quantum biology stuff. What started changing for you?
1: Yeah, I mean, I think it has really widespread effects on your health because it does support whole body function because your mitochondria are so important and, vital to cellular health and energy. But just one example related to circadian rhythm and light is going outside first thing in the morning after you wake up to get natural light in your eyes. I think this makes a difference for everyone because light is information for your body, and your eyes have photoreceptors that capture signals from the sun and convey this information to the rest of your body. So, for example, when you go outside in the morning, especially around sunrise, the wavelengths of light at that time, they communicate to your brain that the day is starting. So melatonin, which is your sleepy hormone, it gets suppressed, and then your mitochondria are signaled to make pregnenolone, which is like the mother hormone or precursor to all your steroid hormones, including cortisol. So that's just one example. Going outside in the morning, which gives you energy, it supports healthy hormones, it regulates your circadian rhythm, which is really crucial for everything in your body. And then for me, one specific example I can think of is I think I personally burn less, going outside more, being exposed to natural light at different times during the day, not using sunglasses and sunscreen like every time I'm outside. And I think a lot of other people notice that as well once they start doing this like circadian work.
0: Hey, listeners, I'm just coming off of some kind of bug that my immune system's working hard, so excuse the clearing of the throat thing. Sienna, about that, not having to wear sunscreen and not burning and things like that, I want to speak to that a little bit more real quickly because I agree with that. There was something that I kind of figured out well before being a circadian geek that I am, that people that were burning, it's almost like the medicine that we're getting from the sun, the healing that we're getting from the sun, they needed so much more that it was coming in so dramatically that they were burning. Isn't that an interesting concept?
1: That is,
0: And that once you're getting enough in and that your body has a gentle flow of this coming through, that we don't burn anymore. It's
1: yeah,
0: like,
1: and that morning light is what preconditions your skin and your body to be, prepared for the more intense UVB rays later in the day. So if you're not getting the morning light, it's like you're shocking your body when you get the intense rays. And then the evening light is really healing and repairing. So you need all of it.
0: And I would even say the same thing about going through all of the seasons, right? So we live in areas that are four seasons. So you're going to see spring sunlight is going to be milder than summer sunlight, and fall sunlight's going to be milder than summer sunlight, and winter sunlight is going to be so tiny that if you give yourself sun all the way through the year, you're going to see that when summer comes around, your body's more ready for it than it would have been if you just stayed inside through all the cold weather and then just shocked your body with July 4th sunlight, right?
1: Right. Yeah, similar to going on vacation in the
0: Yeah.
1: winter, like your winter time, and then you go to some tropical place and you just shock your body. Yeah.
0: Yeah, although I do recommend that for all the people living at higher latitudes to go get your medicinal holidays on, your vacations on through the winter, just to give yourself a little bit of extra help to get you through the winter, right?
1: Yeah, I agree. There's also something to be said about getting as much sun as you can during the summer. I just did a video on this. It's kind of funny that you mention it because when you get a lot of sun during the summer, which is what we were designed to do, you're storing that vitamin D, for the winter months so that you can get through that.
0: And I wonder, have you seen the research on that? Because I saw that post that you did and I was curious about that. How long do we store that vitamin D in our cells that it would work towards February
1: Right. That
0: in the
1: I'm not too
0: colder?
1: sure about. I'm sure it depends on the person too, and just their overall lifestyle, and if they are going outside even in the winter. So I don't have a good answer for that, but I'm sure it depends.
0: And I do think that we get deeper and deeper mitochondrial light, light into our mitochondria at a deeper cellular level, which, beiges out our fat, right? We take our white fat and it'll add some mitochondria to it to beige it and move it towards brown fat, but it won't ever turn into brown fat. But I wonder if, as we're doing that in the summer, if we're getting deep sunlight and getting a deep tan, if we can just touch some sunlight throughout the days through the winter, and if that will just if it just encourages more connection. I wonder, I think
1: It
0: you're right.
1: it might.
0: That's cool. All right. And have you had some success with clients using just lifestyle changes with light and grounding and things like that?
1: Well, I have to say that my whole nutrition business is relatively new, so I don't have too many cases that I
0: Clients.
1: could talk about. But I mean, I'm pretty like immersed in all of this, and I do hear people talking about that just doing those things like being outside, getting natural light, blocking artificial light, all those types of things. I mean, it's just like I said, widespread effects. It's more energy, it's better sleep, it's a healthier relationship with the sun, which is always a good thing. And also just a decrease in someone's overall toxic load, because like artificial light is a toxin in a way, and so non-native EMFs too.
0: Yeah, I would say it's like raising the threshold so that you're living lower beyond the threshold of toxicity, right? So, if we have more sunlight and more grounding and anything else that is encouraging our mitochondria to be spinning at a more crisp pace, we're going to see an easier effect on any of the toxic load that we have, right?
1: Yeah, and I like to say that, your body knows what to do. It's constantly regenerating. It's designed to heal and get back into homeostasis. You just have to give it the right supportive environment, the right healthy inputs and information, to allow your body what it does best.
0: Right. So, when I listened to you, the reason I reached out is you had a brilliant way of explaining easy water. And easy water is exclusion zone water to our listeners. And I want Sienna to give us a good, thorough lesson of easy water and what it is. And that's kind of what this show is about for me, is giving that lesson to just help us understand what our mitochondria is doing and what easy water is and how it affects our health. So, Sienna, are you prepared to give us a good, thorough lesson in
1: I
0: easy
1: do, yes.
0: water?
1: This is exciting stuff.
0: Oh,
1: Yeah.
0: great. Okay, well, take it away.
1: All right. Well, we all learn that water comes in three phases, right? Solid, liquid, and gas. But there has been some really great research and discoveries made, most notably by Dr. Gerald Pollack. And he's a professor out of the University of Washington. And what he found was a fourth phase of water that behaved differently than a typical liquid. And it's called exclusion zone water or easy water. You might also see it called structured water or biological water, and there's some other names as well, but I like exclusion zone water or easy. And so easy water is different than bulk water, which is liquid water where the molecules are moving around randomly and they aren't structured in any way. So tap water, for example, that would be bulk water. Easy water is gel-like. It's sort of the consistency of honey, and it's highly structured and organized, and it behaves as a liquid crystal. And liquid crystals are really cool. They have the ability to interact with electromagnetic fields or energy, and they act as an antenna, which is just one role of the water inside of you. So, how it's made is your mitochondria, they make ATP, CO2, and water. And in conventional biochemistry, they kind of treat that water as merely a byproduct, but it is so much more than that. Because what Pollack found was that when this bulk water comes into contact with a hydrophilic or water-loving surface, it organizes itself into H3O2 or exclusion zone water. The water molecules, they arrange themselves into a layered hexagonal lattice. It's creates these honeycomb-like sheets that stack parallel to the hydrophilic surface and build the exclusion zone. And the reason it's called exclusion zone, which is this reason is why I like calling it easy water, is because it excludes solutes and particles and impurities, basically anything larger than an electron. And this is due to that tightly packed arrangement and negative charge of the layered sheets, which basically pushes things out or makes it difficult for them to enter. So this excluding property makes easy water really protective for our bodies because, for example, it excludes toxins. So when that breaks down, toxins like heavy metals can enter. So as this exclusion zone builds next to a hydrophilic surface, it kicks out positive ions or protons into the bulk water beyond the zone, which leaves the easy layer negatively charged. And this creates a separation of charges between the negatively charged easy layer and the positively charged bulk water, which is right next to that. And the really, really cool part about this charge separation is that it creates a natural battery that stores potential energy, which can do all kinds of work inside of our bodies. And something that needs to be mentioned is what powers this whole process, and that is ambient radiant energy, particularly infrared light. So the absorption of infrared light is what causes the water molecules to separate their charges. And what Pollack says in his book, which I highly recommend, it's called The Fourth Phase of Water. He says when you put energy into water, the output is other types of energy. So what he did is he showed that by inserting microelectrodes into each charge zone, the battery generates enough current that's powerful enough to light a small LED light bulb, which is super cool. And
0: Wasn't his first experiment that his staff did, wasn't it that they just showed a light bulb on the water that was going around, and it made it move faster. Wasn't that right?
1: Yeah,
0: Was it?
1: so I believe how it happened was one of his like lab assistants or students was kind of messing around with it and shined a light.
0: And it was just an incandescent light bulb, which has
1: I
0: infrared.
1: believe so. Yeah, it was kind of an accident that they figured because they were trying to figure out what causes this exclusion zone, like what's the force behind it, what powers it. And they were working for a long time, and then it was kind of an accident that they figured out that it's light, basically.
0: He's like, "You're not going to believe this." And that was so cool. Yeah, keep
1: Yeah,
0: going. I
1: I
0: hope you
1: know,
0: didn't lose
1: super
0: your train of
1: cool.
0: thought.
1: No.
0: Okay, good.
1: And so your body has a lot of hydrophilic surfaces, like every protein, enzyme, membrane, hormone, mineral, your mitochondria, et cetera, they're surrounded with easy water because they are a hydrophilic surface. And easy water, it has the ability to move and pass and flow electrons, which makes it a semiconductor of electrons. So that's another really cool property of easy water. And this is what allows communication to happen within your body. It's your body's energy currency. And we also really can't talk about easy water and the communication and the flow of energy inside your body without talking about connective tissue. And connective tissue is everywhere in your body. It goes by a lot of different names depending on where it's located, but it interconnects everything down to the cellular level. So fascia is a type of connective tissue, and it's like a web that wraps around your muscles and your bones and your organs and nerves. And if you like, let's say you took the fascia, like just the fascia out of a body, it would look like a continuous 3D spider web or mirror of the human shape. So the point is that fascia is all over and it serves as a whole body communication network. And it is mostly made of collagen, which makes it a very highly hydrophilic surface. So fascia holds and is lined by a ton of easy water, and that's going everywhere in your body. And because easy water's liquid, because of its liquid crystal properties and its semiconduction abilities, and the fact that your fascia is a continuous web throughout your whole body, it creates this living matrix. And it's also constantly changing and remodeling itself. So it essentially allows energy and subatomic information to travel instantaneously, which is kind of wild to think about. And I have to mention Carrie Bennett. She does an amazing job of explaining
0: Yeah.
1: this easy water
0: You're
1: connective
0: reminding me
1: tissue.
0: of her, yeah.
1: Yeah, she does such a good job of explaining this whole like living matrix system. And she calls this the connective tissue quantum communication superhighway, which is a great way to describe it.
0: Yes. And what's interesting to me is I talk about the plasma that's outside of us. So if you and I were sitting in the same room, between us is this empty space. Well, this empty space is conscious plasma, correct? And that plasma interfaces with our fascia. It interfaces with our connective tissue with that easy water that's in our structure. And I find that to be, that's just mind-blowing to me,
1: It is.
0: that
1: Yeah,
0: that's the new
1: it
0: information
1: really,
0: that we have.
1: yeah, this water network, it really creates this whole interconnected system throughout our body. And it really is the battery that powers all cellular function. And when it breaks down, you get poor communication, you get poor electron flow and less energy, which, ultimately can lead to dis-ease in your body. So I think easy water is everything. It's so important.
0: Well, fantastic. You did a great job of explaining easy water. I hope our listeners here are just as impressed with what this stuff is. And let's dive in a little bit more to what do you feel is okay. So let's talk about what degrades easy water in our bodies.
1: Yeah, there's a few things for sure. So, like I said, infrared light that drives the whole process of easy water formation. It builds and expands the exclusion zone. And the bigger the exclusion zone, the bigger the battery, which means more potential energy for the body. So, whenever there's sunlight, there's infrared light. It makes up, I believe, a little over 50% of sunlight, which we feel is heat. So living an indoor lifestyle is a huge cause of low EZ water. It doesn't necessarily destroy it, but you're getting very little infrared, which is what builds it. And then things that actually destroy EZ water and break down that water network include toxins, especially glyphosate and other pesticides, fluoride and heavy metals, especially aluminum. So this makes it really important to buy organic food and filter your water as well. And then another huge one is non-native EMFs because they are just very chaotic, unnatural signals for our body, and it's an energy interference. It steals electrons, it disrupts the structure and the size of the exclusion zone, so it shrinks or diminishes it. And I believe that it's been shown that 20 minutes of exposure shrinks it by 20%. And I think that statistic is for Wi-Fi specifically,
0: Ay.
1: which we all have around us.
0: I'm sitting
1: So
0: in it
1: having
0: right
1: Wi-Fi.
0: now, just bathing in it. Oh my
1: I
0: goodness.
1: know, yeah. I mean, there are things you can do about it, but heavy wireless tech use, like always using Bluetooth headphones, or being really close to your
0: Yes.
1: Wi-Fi router all the time, having your phone like on your body a lot, that would be an easy water destroyer, or at least it shrinks the exclusion zone, which we don't want because we want big exclusion zones. And then one more cause of low EZ water is a sedentary lifestyle. So our connective tissue is piezoelectric. I'm not sure what
0: Yeah,
1: the correct pronunciation
0: either's
1: is.
0: fine. Either of those works.
1: But that means when it is physically moved or stretched or compressed, it generates electrical charge, and that gives us electrons and energy to support the water. So being sedentary means basically a lack of generating energy. And then movement is also essential for hydrating your fascia, and hydrated fascia is important for big, healthy exclusion zones. So those are the big ones. Lack of infrared light, toxins, non-native EMFs, which are a type of toxin, and then lack of movement. And I would say really anything that damages your mitochondrial health will also have a negative effect on EZ water.
0: Yeah. Very, very good. I think the one that you said, but you didn't say it outright, is that our artificial light environment is what is keeping us away from the infrared environment that we need outside. So being indoors is one thing where you're lacking sunlight, but also turning on artificial lights in your home environment or outside is going to impede your ability for your body to receive the red light that you need, the infrared
1: Exactly.
0: light.
1: Yeah. And our modern light bulbs have no infrared. And then our windows also block it out. So when you're inside, you're really getting very little infrared.
0: Okay, so you talked a bit about what builds easy water. I wanted to explain to our listeners. I know I've said this in past shows that animals that live in or plants that live in water, their easy water, some of their easy water at least, is on the outside of them. So when you pick up a fish, when you catch a fish and you feel that slimy feeling on the fish, that is exclusion zone water on the outside so that they can glide smoothly through the water. I just wanted to share that because it's an easy thing around here. People fish a lot so they can
1: Yeah.
0: feel that fish. let's talk about ways that we can increase our easy water. And let's talk about how long it takes for light to impact that, because I understand our easy water gets thicker and thicker. Our easy water field will get thicker and thicker as we're in infrared light. And I'm wondering how much time we need to be in the light and things like that. So, can you share how we increase our easy water? That'd be
1: Yeah.
0: great.
1: Yeah. So, really, a lot of what builds easy water is the opposite of what destroys it. So, again, infrared heat is an easy expander. And that means being outside in sunlight, but it's not just sunlight. Saunas and cuddling are also sources of infrared
0: Ooh,
1: heat.
0: and wood burning stoves.
1: Yeah,
0: Like
1: fires.
0: fire's
1: I
0: real
1: think,
0: infrared.
1: yeah, a lot of us or most of us are pretty infrared deficient these days. So that's the biggest one for sure on how to increase easy water. And then exercise is an easy expander because as you're moving your body and connective tissue, you're generating that electrical charge. And cold exposure because it causes your mitochondria to generate infrared heat inside the cell, which is really cool. And then grounding is really a really easy one. It's an easy expander because it flows electrons from the surface of the earth into our bodies, which is, that's how we were meant to live, being plugged into the earth. You're supplying your body with free electrons, which allows bigger exclusion zones to be built and overall also supports your mitochondria. And that's a really, all you have to do is go outside and stand on the ground. So that's a really easy one. A couple like food-based ones or yeah, like food-based.
0: Nutritional ones, yeah.
1: Drinking easy rich water and being hydrated overall is important, especially for your connective tissue living matrix. So examples would be vortexed water, mineral water, glacial melt water, and spring water. Those are all easy rich. And you want minerals in your water because they build exclusion zones around them. Fresh fruits and vegetables are also an amazing source of easy water. So think like water dense fruits and vegetables like watermelon and cucumbers, celery, strawberries, that kind of thing. The water in these plants is already naturally structured. So you're eating structured water.
0: Yeah, perfect. Reminding people that it must be glyphosate free to do that. So you want to eat organic fruits and vegetables. And also, it does matter if it's seasonally growing in your area. So if
1: It
0: you're
1: does,
0: eating
1: yeah.
0: pineapple or papaya or coconut water in your area, and those plants do not grow in your area, you are probably not feeding your body as well as if you were eating the berries and the apples and the tomatoes that are in your area growing now.
1: Yeah, because food is information for your body, and the light and the water that's stored in that food, it has an, imprint of its environment. It's going to be different in Canada versus Costa Rica. So, yeah, so eating seasonally and local food is really good.
0: So, what can we expect to see improve when we focus on things that improve our easy water?
1: Similar to anything that improves your mitochondria, I think improvements are across the board. And it also really depends on the unique situation of a person and what they might be struggling with specifically, because it is so widespread. But there are definitely some signs of low easy water. And when we focus on things that build and maintain it, those symptoms will likely get better. A couple of examples could be tissue stiffness, so you have lots of knots, feeling dehydrated all of the time, having chronic inflammation or high blood pressure, cardiovascular disease, and cancer are actually linked to low easy water. And another one would be feeling puffy or swollen because that would be a sign of excess bulk water that you're storing in your body. So I really do believe that easy water is foundational, and I've come to apply it to every aspect of health because it is the battery that powers all cellular function and drives communication and energy flow in your body. And if energy and communication aren't optimal and efficient, things break down and they don't function as well. And we are 99% water by molecular count, so 99 out of every 100 molecules in our body are water. So, of course, water plays a huge role in our health and our life. And after learning about easy water, I think people can appreciate that this water is special. It's something that we have to take care of. And in my opinion, it really simplifies so much of health. And when you improve it, it improves everything about your health.
0: Do you know, oh, is it called Michiemoto? Imoto, Dr. Imoto? And how he did studies on speaking to water and how the water changed when he'd freeze it, right?
1: Yeah, like Veda Austin's work.
0: Yeah, Veda Austin's newer, she's doing the newer version of that, right? So Veda Austin takes water and freezes it in a certain way. She almost freezes it, and as she's doing that, she's talking to it, or what Dr. Emoto would do would be play certain music to it, or he would write on the label, "You are ugly" or "You are beautiful," and then he would see the crystal that would form in the water. And what I'm coming to is the research that they're doing is that water is highly suggestible. And so it has this ability to, it feels to me like a golden retriever. It's like if you say I love you to it really perks up and is easy for you. And I know a lot of people in our world will not allow their water to be sitting in an environment where there's ugly news happening or there's fighting going on. And, like if couples, I've seen some of our other influencers talk about if they're fighting with their husband, they're like covering their water and putting it away for a while before they bring it back. And I wonder if speaking to ourselves, speaking to the water in our body, I don't wonder, I know this is true, but I want us to speak to this a little bit, that even just talking to our easy water in our body as having some influence on it being encouraged and healthy.
1: I totally agree. Yeah. And then the other part too is our water in nature, it moves, it flows, it spirals, and it's not meant to just sit still. It's not meant to go through these straight pipes like it does for our tap water.
0: Yes.
1: It's just an unnatural way for water to behave. So even like swirling your water, like vortexing it, that will help bring some more life back into it.
0: Yeah, I also put my water, I distill my water and then I put it outside in a glass jar and sit it on the ground, and it sits out there for days in the sun and the moon and all the planets swirling around
1: Yeah.
0: before I drink it. And I
1: Yeah,
0: think
1: I love
0: that's
1: making sun tea,
0: me
1: because
0: too.
1: you're just letting it sit in the sun, which is
0: Yeah,
1: great.
0: it's nice. All right, well, tell me, what is your, you got a new nutrition focus or new nutrition practice. What is your favorite focus that you're working on right now?
1: My favorite thing, I think, is teaching people about light and their light environment. I think it's such a simple practice and thing that we've
0: Yes.
1: just become so removed from. It's just so different and unnatural for our bodies. And it's really only happened in the last 150 years or so that we've had
0: Yes.
1: all this artificial light and ability to not be outside and live in alignment with the sun. So that one is huge for people, I think. Just focusing on that, it might be more important than like food, for example. I think your light environment might be more important than what you eat, because
0: Absolutely.
1: if you have a bad light environment, your body's not getting the right signals, it's not getting the right cues, hormones aren't, properly being secreted or made. So it just has such a huge effect that I really like talking about light.
0: Fantastic. And do you have a client base at all that are you working on fertility with people, or is that a focus that you like working with? I like working with women with going through menopause, because that's the world that I'm in right now. Is I'm through the gate, but it's such a giant need for clients. They need to know how to navigate through this, and I see such great effect with quantum biology. And I'm wondering who you like working with.
1: I'm still trying to find like my niche. The nutritional therapy program, it really focused on five foundations of health. So they taught us about nutrient-dense diet, digestion, blood sugar regulation, sleep, and stress. So it's just a really great overview of how your body works and what you need and how to support it very naturally. And I think now that I know about this applied quantum biology stuff, it really I go a little deeper and I take it a little further than just the food and the sleep and the stress and how things like exclusion zone water and light and grounding and EMFs, they all play a role as well. And you can really work it into all of those topics. But yeah, I'm still trying to find my niche. I think I do take a different approach than a lot of people, because a lot of people don't know about this. It really is something that needs to be talked about more.
0: Yeah. I used to, before I became a chiropractor, I was doing my prerequisites for getting into medical school, chiropractic school. And I started detoxing and I did a whole business on helping people detox. It was like a whole new thing in the early 90s. And I noticed that about 70% of the people that I would work with would get really good effects. I mean, across the board, 70%.

0: that I'm talking to here know that I'm talking to you. If you're used to doing the same detox every spring or every fall, and you're not getting the results you used to get anymore, it's likely because you have been neglecting your light environment and your grounding environment
1: Yeah.
0: and, the things that help your vitality stay to the point where using a detox can be effective.
1: Yeah. Yeah. I think an issue is that we kind of just live as if every day is the same throughout the year. And, there's people who live in areas where it doesn't really change that much throughout the year. I lived in Hawaii for 3 years, so it was, kind of the same weather
0: Easy,
1: every day.
0: yeah.
1: Yeah. But if you do live in an area with four seasons, I think you have to live with those seasons and you have to be aligned with the food that grows with those seasons and when the sun is coming up and when the sun is going down. And, during summer, you're eating maybe more hydrating foods. And then during the winter, you're kind of taking more time and slowing down a little bit and eating hearty, like warming foods. So I think we don't really do that anymore.
0: Yeah, and sleeping more, right? And
1: Yeah,
0: I
1: right.
0: mean, it's funny because the house that I was living in Viroqua, the neighbor, spring came around. She's like, "Where have you been?" And I was like, "I've been home." And she's like, "You have not been home. Your lights have never been on. Like, you've not been around." And I was like, "I was home. We just don't turn on the lights." And in the winter, that really stands out because
1: Yeah.
0: People are turning on their lights at 4 in the afternoon because you have to, and I just wouldn't. And we're kind of walking around in the dark and going to bed early because it's
1: Right.
0: winter.
1: Yeah, and you can, it doesn't have to be like all or nothing, so like for example, the artificial light, it's not great, but if you can get incandescent light bulbs, for example, that's so much better just for your body. The information of that light is so much better than an LED bulb or a fluorescent bulb. And you can get blue blockers, for example, like if you do have to work on your computer at night, there are things that you can do to minimize any effects.
0: And my daughter used to play volleyball, and I'd go to her volleyball tournaments and wearing these weird red glasses because it would be in the winter, and I would wear these red lens glasses to kind of combat the bright light of the gym in the evening. And I see more and more people doing that. More
1: Yeah.
0: people on screens with their red glasses on during the day, a yellow glass, because you can allow some of the blue light through.
1: Right.
0: At night, a red glass to make sure you're getting zero of that.
1: Yeah.
0: Yeah,
1: Yeah,
0: I
1: because
0: agree.
1: blue light isn't bad. We need blue light from the sun. That's what gives us energy and makes us alert and awake, but it's the blue light at night that is very confusing for our bodies.
0: Yeah, Jack Cruise talks about casinos when they figured out that screens, the screens on the slot machine, if they made it blue like they have, and they block out all the sunlight outside and they have artificial blue light in the place, people stayed up all night and drank and played and were gambling all night because they didn't get tired because they were
1: Yeah.
0: amped up from this blue light. Well, guess what? These screens have never changed. They've been blue light the whole time. So they're meant to be stimulating your TV, I have a Apple product. So I have an Apple phone and a, what is this called? A laptop thing. And they're still blue light. So I have a screen on my phone, a screensaver, no, a screen shield on my
1: Filter.
0: phone. Yep. It's not the filter, it's the thing that saves the screen, a screensaver. Like if I drop my phone, it's literally a
1: Oh,
0: red
1: okay. Like a
0: thing.
1: screen protector.
0: Yeah, a screen protector that is red. So, everything that I'm seeing, I'm used to it now, so it doesn't look red to me, but it is redder than what I would be seeing if this thing wasn't on there. And so that's helpful.
1: Yeah, that's interesting. I just have the red filter on my phone. So if you triple click the power button, it turns it completely red and then eliminates the blue and green light, which is really helpful for people at night, especially if they don't have blue blocking glasses.
0: Did you have to buy that, or is that something
1: No, you
0: that's,
1: just go to settings,
0: is this
1: and on
0: on
1: the
0: your
1: iPhone,
0: iPhone?
1: yeah, iPhone,

0: settings and then accessibility, and then you have to go to color filters, and basically you turn like the hue and intensity to a certain way so that it's red, like completely red.
1: Right. And you can do that for a certain time of the day, right? You can,
0: Yeah,
1: I
0: so
1: think there
0: what
1: can be
0: I
1: like in
0: do,
1: night mode, you can do that, right?
0: well, there is a night mode, but that kind of just makes it orange. It just is a little tint, and that doesn't, I don't believe it does very much. This red
1: Okay.
0: filter, it should completely remove the blue light. And I have it set up as a accessibility shortcut. So whenever I triple click the power button on my phone, it'll automatically turn red. So it's really useful.
1: Fantastic. Okay. So we have a good 10 to 12 minutes left of our conversation. And I think this has been a very rich environment so far of sharing great information. Tell me something else you want to share about mitochondrial health that would be useful for the listeners.
0: Well, actually, what I forgot to mention about how to build easy water in your bodies or in your body is Pollock's lab also found that healthy fats like
1: Oh,
0: ghee and
1: yes.
0: coconut oil and lard and MCT oil also generate very large exclusion zones. And then probiotic-rich foods as well, because bacteria have hydrophilic surfaces, so they build exclusion zones around them. And then the interesting thing about this that I don't know too much about, but I do know that if you're consuming these things in a normal amount, it's very therapeutic. But if you go overboard with it, it kind of does the opposite, which is very interesting. And I can't comment on that too much more. But just eating these healthy fats and probiotic foods in a normal amount.
1: Right. And that also includes grass-fed. If you want ghee, you want it to be grass-fed. And same with meat, it needs to be grass-fed to have the least deuterium in it, which is going to gunk up your mitochondria, which will make easy water.
0: And really, I think it all comes down to like supporting and maintaining, expanding and building that exclusion zone water. I think it really comes down to just being outside and living a more natural life. Surrounding yourself with natural light and healing frequencies, and to actually touching the earth and drinking clean water and eating fresh foods that are in your area. And again, being aware of your tech use, like turning off your Wi-Fi at night and maybe using Ethernet and wired headphones instead of Bluetooth.
1: Yeah, I only use, and my kid is only allowed to use a wired headphone on her iPhone. I wonder if you want to speak to how we can do this in the winter. I have leather bottom slippers, which were pretty inexpensive on eBay. They were like boiled wool leather top. I mean, boiled wool top with a leather bottom. You really have to do your searching to get something, a moccasin that doesn't have now a plastic bottom under it. But I feel like in the winter, wearing those and stepping on the snow while you look at the morning light is a good way to kind of just keep yourself connected to the earth. And to do this daily throughout the year, I would like to challenge our listeners to really try to get your feet on the ground every day for a year, whether it's raining out, any of that, feet on the ground, looking at the sun in the morning, is a great foundation. And I wonder if you have any tricks for winter because, who
0: Yeah,
1: wants to step in the snow in the winter?
0: it's
1: It's
0: tough.
1: cold.
0: Yeah, it is tough. And like I said, I've been living in Hawaii for the past 3 years, so it
1: Yeah.
0: hasn't really been an issue that I've had to think about too much. But even just getting outside like for a couple minutes in the morning is great. If you can just do that, it's awesome. If it is really cold out, I think it is tough. Like if it's really bad weather and it's just snowing out and it's freezing, it might not be the most fun, but it is so beneficial for you, just even a few minutes. You could get like a grounding mat, if it's really tough. You do have to be careful though with like dirty electricity and plugging into your outlets. I'm not too familiar with how to take care of that, but that
1: Yeah.
0: is something you have to be aware of.
1: I just did a
0: But
1: show on a company called Magnetico. Have you heard of that?
0: no, I haven't.
1: So Magnetico is a magnet system that you put under your mattress that is it's supplementing your grounding. It's not a grounding device. It's giving you the same feel that the earth gives you, but you can it's a way to sleep, or I mean, you could sit on your bed too and do your work there. But it's a way to give you the negative ions of the negative magnation of the magnet field, and it's giving you the exact energy that the earth gives you. And it's something that you can have, that you can sleep on. It also
0: Yeah, that's
1: decreases
0: interesting.
1: EMF radiation, which is great. So
0: Yeah, that's really cool.
1: we just got ours a couple weeks ago, and I'm super excited.
0: Yeah,
1: Yeah.
0: that sounds interesting.
1: Yeah.
0: You can also, for getting that infrared light, do some saunas. Like if you have a gym membership and they have a sauna, I would definitely use it. And just, taking warm showers, taking warm baths, making fires, having your pet like cuddle with you, like sit on your lap, anything like that is going to generate infrared heat. And then movement too, because that generates heat inside your cell, or sorry,
1: Right.
0: cold exposure. Yeah.
1: Yeah, that's fantastic. Okay, great. Tell me what your day looks like today as far as your activities you do for your mitochondria.
0: Well, it's kind of funny actually. We've been sleeping outside on our deck
1: Wow,
0: the
1: nice.
0: past week because it gets really hot in our house. It was like 85 last night, so we just couldn't sleep inside. But that is a great start to my morning because I'm already outside. So I
1: Yes.
0: wake up and I'm like already see the nice natural light. But if I'm inside, I'll go outside first thing in the morning, take my dog out. That's having a pet is a great way to get outside in the morning. And then I like to bake sourdough, so I'll eat my homemade sourdough. We have our tap water is filtered, and I just try to be outside, basically.
1: Nice. Yeah.
0: Yeah.
1: I'm doing that too. I also have a red light device that if I don't feel I'm getting enough therapeutic sun in the winter months, I sit in front of my glowing red light, which is nice. It's not an LED. It's brooding bulbs basically for chickens, to get some red light. And we have a cold plunge. It's especially useful in the winter. And in the summer, I still use it, but I can't get it as cold as I can in the winter. My biggest record is minus 13 degrees temperature and plunging at 37 degrees for 3 minutes. Yeah.
0: That sounds really chilly.
1: It was fine. It worked. And the only way I can keep my cold plunge from freezing solid is to put a trough warmer in it in the winter. Kind of crazy. Okay, so talk to us about how people can reach you if maybe they want to work with you or find you on social media or something like that.
0: Yeah, my social media or the social media that I'm on is Instagram. It's Thriving in Toxicity is my, what would you call that? My handle, or my name. And I post on there. I try to post multiple times a week. I do reels about exclusion zone water and light and some nutrition stuff, just things that I find interesting and want to share with people. And then I have my website. It's called Sunrise Nutrition. You can go to sunrisentp.com, and I have all of my offerings, one-on-one offerings on there as well that you can find.
1: Fantastic. Spell your website again.
0: It's sunriseNTP.com, so nutritional therapy practitioner,
1: Okay.
0: NTP.
1: All right. And I wish everybody could see Siana. She's like the picture of health. She's got like the most glowing skin and the brightest smile and such sparkling eyes. And she just is
0: Thank
1: the picture of
0: you.
1: health. Are you and your partner looking to have kids anytime soon?
0: I'm only 22, so I
1: Okay,
0: think we'll
1: not
0: wait a little
1: yet.
0: longer. But
1: Okay,
0: Yes, at some
1: Nice.
0: point in the future.
1: Very cool. So why don't you give us any tidbit of wisdom that you'd like to share? It doesn't have to be about anything mitochondrial, just anything you'd like to share before we go.
0: My whole approach now is just helping people remember that we are part of nature, like we are nature. So we have to be aligned with it to support our bodies. And I think understanding the water in your body is a huge part of that because it is so foundational. And just trying to just live a more natural life, basically going outside, blocking the artificial light, getting away from technology a little bit. I think modernity really is the cause for so much ill health. So,
1: Yeah, I agree. I think we've gone so far off the path of
0: yeah,
1: what
0: it's just.
1: seems just, I don't think people can even comprehend how far off we've come.
0: Yeah, and in such a short amount of time, too. So, we really haven't had time to adapt.
1: Yeah, and the consequences, my goodness, what we're seeing,
0: Yeah.
1: right? Great. Well, I want to thank you again, Sienna, for coming on the show, and you did a fantastic job. You
0: Thank
1: really
0: you. Yeah, this
1: covered
0: was
1: so
0: fun. I
1: much.
0: love talking about this stuff.
1: All right, I wanted to just remind everybody we're on High Latitude Healthy. I'm Dr. Eileen Karpfinger. I'm your host, and you can find us on Spotify, your Apple devices, on WDRT's website, WDRT.org. And I hope you had a good time listening to me and Sienna talking today. And I welcome you back next month.
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morning just to say goodnight to you. Well, one look at those bloodshot eyes and my head starts to hurt. You're coming home with alibis when I get up for work. I had as much as a man can take, so baby, quit staying out so late. I gotta get up every morning just to say goodnight.

someone's car. Told me you'd be home at 2:30. 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I'm telling you, gal, this better end. I gotta get up every morning just to say goodnight to you. For you to change your schedule is something that I doubt. Every day I punch the time clock

Hello, I'm Marcia Halligan with the Peace Calendar for August 2nd through the 8th. Here on the farm, we loved the cooler temperatures that allowed us to cool the in-house and go for walks around the farm. Stephen found a poem from Mary Oliver called Angels. You might see an angel anytime and anywhere. Of course, you have to open your eyes to a kind of second level, but it's not really hard. The whole business of what's reality and what isn't has never been solved and probably never will be. So I don't care to be too definite about anything. I have had a lot of edges called perhaps, and almost nothing you can call certainty. For myself, but not for other people's heads. I'll just leave you with this. I don't care how many angels can dance on the head of a pin. It's enough to know that for some people, they exist and that they dance. Another International Rescue Committee story from Sudan. Amid famine, a mother fought for her son's recovery at an IRC clinic. He's much better. He can sit. Even his skin color is more lively now. In Syria, one family's hope for home after conflict forced their family to flee from their home. They live in camps for refugees and receive help from IRC. Fadumu Dahir Ali, a farmer in Somalia, received help from IRC, including food for her livestock ahead of a drought. 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

Well, all right. That was Bonnie Prince Billy with Oscar Parsons on the vocal, doing a little tribute single they did back in 2017, a little tribute to Merle Haggard there, Mama Tried. Before that, we heard Alex Dupree with a new one. That one was called New Meaning off of a release this year called Talking to the Dog. Alex Dupree. Before that, we heard Bella White doing All My Friends from A Sign in the Weather. That also just came out this year, 2026, A Sign in the Weather. We also heard in there Taze Kozak from his 2022 Paper Airplanes release called Going Back to Jail. All right, let's see here. And before that, we heard Cat Clyde from her Mud, Blood, and Bone record that also came out this year. That tune was called Wild One. And yet another great record that came out in 2026. We also heard Ben Novento doing the Story of Beans from a record he did. He released it in February of this year under the same name, Story of Beans. And we opened that set up with the great Lee Dorsey doing Yes We Can, Part One, from his great 1970 release by the same name. Yes, We Can. That one was produced by Alan Toussaint and had a bunch of the Meters backing him up. Great record all the way around. Well, all right. Well, thanks for tuning in. I'm Paul, and you're listening to Pigtails Radio on WDRT. I'll be with you until 7 o'clock. And since the time is ticking away, let's get right back into it. This is Danny Connolly.

Well, all right. That was Fats Kaplan and Christy Rose with the Happiness song. They put that out as a single in 2020. Great little tune there. Before that, we heard Dillard and Clark doing Train Leaves Here This Morning from their fantastic Expedition of Dillard and Clark, 1968. Before that, we heard Joel Patterson doing Speedin' North from his great 2013 Handful of Strings release. Joel has been on the road with Bob Dylan for a while, but he seems to be back in town now. He's in Chicago, and he has a regular Monday night residence at the Green Mill. So if you're ever in town ever in Chicago on a Monday, check out Joel Patterson at the Green Mill. You won't regret it. We also heard Willis Allen Ramsey from his legendary 1972 self-titled release. And that the tune we played there was Satin Sheets. Great tune off that record. We also heard Alabaster De Plume and Momoko Gill doing Did You Know from their Come With Fierce Grace release 2023. We also heard The Innocence Mission doing Today from their 2001 release Small Planes. Before that, Bonnie Prince Billy from his 1999 record, I See a Darkness, and that was A Minor Place. We also heard Kiki Guinevere doing her, as part of her Kiki in the Country Sparkling Blue project, which came out this year. It's a great little solo effort. We heard the tune Sometimes from that record. And we opened the set up with Daniel Connolly doing Mavourneen, his single that came out in 2018, I believe, and he has the great Brian Wilkie helping him out on pedal steel with that one. Lovely song about the Irish Exodus. And that's going to just about do it for us here on this beautiful Wednesday evening here in the Driftless. So we're running out of time. Oh, behind me you've got, of course, Les McCann playing Burnin' Coal from his 1969 release, Much Less, rockin' tune. We're going to run on out with that one. And I will see you guys back here next Wednesday at 6. Pigtails Radio is here on WDRT every Wednesday from 6 to 7. Meanwhile, have a great week and a lovely weekend.

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Hey, welcome. Welcome. And thank you for tuning in to Playing Favorites tonight. I'm Jay Hoffman, and for the most part, I'll be highlighting the music that is born here in our listening area, the artists that pass through to perform at our many music venues, and some a little bit beyond that I might take a chance that you might like. The theme song, Life is a Carnival, performed by the band, of course, just one of my favorite tunes by them. And we're going to have some fun tonight. Going to start out the set show tonight with Mr. Blink. They got a new album. I have not and do not have that in hand yet, but I was talking to Mike Cockett from Mr. Blink, and they got a new album, and he's going to send one along, and I'm going to get that on the air as soon as I can. But I'm going to play some of his old stuff. They've got three other recordings out there, and this new one is going to be horn sections, and I just can't wait to hear it. And but we're going to start out with some Mr. Blink, and then kind of move through some Old Soul Society, different lacrosse bands that have been tearing it up this summer, and then we're going to move into some music that I've just kind of picked up along the way here. Some Sam Ness, some of the stars that are going to be at Larry Fest this year. I'm going to highlight some of their music. So sit back and enjoy some music here for the next couple hours. I'm Jay Hoffman. We're playing favorites tonight.